0: Coming up, we'll hear a live solo performance from Jack, and in a wide-ranging conversation, he'll talk about what the real threat behind AI music is.
1: Artistically, I couldn't be less worried about AI, but I'm terrified about what it'll do for paying artists fairly.
0: It's Bleachers on Conversations from the World Cafe. That session with Jack just a few minutes away, Rob Dickinson of The Catherine Wheel gets us started. My name is Love.

0: That is Bleachers with the Van, recorded live in Philadelphia for World Cafe. Bleachers' new album, Everyone for 10 Minutes, is available now. Jack Antonoff of Bleachers is my guest. I'm Kaleo. It's World Cafe. Welcome back. How you doing, man?
1: Really good. Thanks for having me.
0: Absolutely. Absolutely. I wanted to start with the Van because this is a song that takes us back to the beginning. A picture of a band just getting started. Can you describe that moment of what you're talking about in that song, that feeling of going out on the road for the first time?
1: Well, the song is very literal, which is why Mikey from my band sampled the Blue Magic song, Philly Soul Band. Just Don't Want to Be Lonely. And he played it to me, and I was like, oh my God. I was right away like, this is so crazy, because I have this memory of when I first left for my first tour. We pulled into a gas station in Philly, and we all got out of the car and just stood there, and Blue Magic was playing.

0: Thank you very much. Have a great day.
1: Recorded live in Philadelphia, Bleachers, I Want to Get Better. Bleachers' new album is available now. It's called Everyone for 10 Minutes. Jack, always a pleasure.
2: Thanks so much for having me.
1: Thanks for keeping it real, and congratulations on the album. Come back and see us whenever you'd like.
2: 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Thank you so much.
1: It's Bleachers. We're back in a minute with more World Cafe.
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0: From last year's album, Chain Your Dragon, it's Goose, putting the wraps on this edition of The Cafe with Madalena. Thanks again to our guest, Jack Antonoff of Bleachers, and hat tip to our producer, Miguel Perez, for his work on the session. We make this show from WXPN at the University of Pennsylvania in Philadelphia, but we couldn't do it without all of the affiliates nationwide that make this show possible. I'm Stephen Kaleo. We'll catch you on the next World Cafe from NPR.
1: 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And by the estate of Joan B. Kroc, whose bequest serves as an enduring investment in the future of public radio, and seeks to help NPR produce programming that meets the highest standards of public service in journalism and cultural expression.
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0: That's a little bit of Dry Spell from the new Casey Musgraves album, Middle of Nowhere. Seventh studio album from this Texas-born singer and songwriter. She was born 37 years ago, Jim, in Sulphur Springs, Texas.
1: All right.
0: Population 15,000. I looked it up. Small town, northeast Texas. Not a small town girl from a big state, right? Spent some formative years in Austin as well, a city we know well. She started out as kind of an indie artist and a songwriter. She self-released her first three records, starting out when she was a teenager, but was really more looking at a career as a songwriter for quite a while. Then in 2012, the song Merry-Go-Round hit, and that sort of blossomed into a fairly impressive career as an artist in her own right. The debut solo album came out the next year. Same trailer, different park. I love that title. And it gives you a sense of her somewhat, you know, she's coming at this whole Nashville country thing from a different angle. She won the Grammy Award for Best Country Album that year, even though it was certainly not a traditional country album. Pageant Material debuted at number three. That was the follow-up. Golden Hour was the big breakthrough. In 2018, it won the Grammy for Album of the Year, not just Country Album of the Year, but Album of the Year. And she's been sailing along ever since. Now we've got this seventh studio album. It's called Middle of Nowhere. Let's play a track from it before we review it. Here's the title track from Middle of Nowhere from Casey Musgraves.

0: That's a taste of Middle of Nowhere by Kacey Musgraves. Greg, in giving her bio, you left out the fact that Kacey was on Nashville Star in 2007, where she only placed seventh.
1: Yeah.
0: I love that, because she is a Nashville star, but my favorite kind of Nashville star, one who is really subverting expectations and throwing a spanner in the works, as the Brits would say. I mean, you know, in some ways, like, you kind of squint your ears and you hear Tammy Wynette, right? Yeah. Or even a little Dolly Parton, Loretta Lynn, right? These great country-politan kind of singers, right? Oh, but the stuff that Kacey is doing, let's start with musically. You know, something on, like, Mexico Honey. I mean, she's essentially doing a rap over this Norteño kind of groove, right? Or you know, in the middle of a typical Texas swing song, we'll get a little burst of David Gilmour Pink Floyd guitar, right? Mm-hmm. And then there are the lyrics. I've seen her compared to Sabrina Carpenter in terms of her randiness. I don't think that's fair. I think her wry wit and her approach to these weird little sexual asides, like that song we bumped in with, Dried Spell. This album is the result, she is saying in interviews, of her longest period of solitude. She's kind of given up men for a bit and been on her own and getting in touch with herself, being okay with living with herself, occasionally, as in Dry Spell, getting frisky with her washing machine. Okay?
1: Yeah.
0: And there are these little jokes like that, right? I love, you know, you have to turn to hip-hop to get a better reconcile of two feuding stars songs than Horses and Divorces.
1: Mm-hmm.
0: So she had this thing with Miranda Lambert, and now they're coming together, and they realize they have much more in common than they have apart. Hell just

0: Stacey Musgraves in general. I think she's made four or five records that I value incredibly highly. I think this is more of a transitional record for her. She's been working with the same production team for a number of years, Daniel Tashian and Ian Fitchuk. And they've got this sound down, and it evokes those wide open spaces of Texas. You know, you can drive for miles and miles and not see anything or anyone.
1: Middle of nowhere.
0: And it sort of fits the theme of the record, a woman alone, you know, an independent woman, right? And the title track is just great. I thought, okay, we're off to the races here. We're gonna get some great stuff here. Some of the lyrics, though, as much as I like her as a lyricist, she can be very clever, very subversive. And some of the stuff is a little bit banal. Nobody but the chickens are getting laid. Okay.
2: I like that one.
0: I tried to be your angel, but you made it hell on me. It's verging a little too close to that sort of clever, but not so clever, Nashville-style songwriting. And she does traverse that line between traditional country and her own thing. And that's why I love the duet with Miranda Lambert. That may be my favorite thing on the record.
1: Yeah.
0: Horses and Divorces. That's a great title. And these are two iconoclastic women who, as you said, had been feuding, coming together, realizing they may have more in common than they realize. There's a bawdiness to it that I really love. It's a great combination. They reference, you must be an a-hole not to love Willie Nelson.
1: Right.
0: And who shows up in the very next track but
1: Willie Nelson.
0: Yep. And I love the fact that she gives a little space to that Willie Nelson guitar. You can hear that Django Reinhardt-like guitar that Willie plays in that mix, along with some of his backing vocals. The Tex-Mex accordion in there. You know, this record, she's talking a lot about the heritage of Texas music, and with Texas music, you've got a lot of that Mexican influence, norteño music, you know, mariachi music.
1: Which Nashville is not so fond of. I mean, this made me really homesick for our annual trip we used to take to Austin for South by Southwest.
0: So, as I say, it's a transitional record that still makes it better than 98% of the records coming out of the whole country music scene right now.
1: Yes.
0: So I'm not in any way dissing it. I just think she's so great. I would put this in the second tier of Casey Musgraves.
1: Out of her seven albums.
0: Right.
1: Okay, all right, that's fair. But it was a pleasant treat for me. That's what we thought of Casey Musgraves' new record. But as always, we want to hear from you. Leave us a voice message with your opinion on our website, soundopinions.org. When we come back, we're going to take a deep dive into the work of Willie Nelson in a minute on Sound Opinions.

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0: Hi, this is Mike Jacobs, letting you know that Jazz in the Afternoon airs its final show on Friday, May 29th. But jazz isn't going away. 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

0: with a catalog that massive. We wanted to talk to him about a few albums that were a good place to start for the uninitiative, people who know they should get up to speed on this American legend, and even those super fans. What would they enjoy? Five essentials. Jeff, welcome back to Sound Opinions.
1: Glad to be here.
2: Willie Nelson, All the Albums, is the latest project. I'm looking at the back of the book, and I realize we're talking about, you evaluated 150-plus Willie Nelson records and all the albums, although I guess there's a few that you left out because they were sort of poorly packaged, but that's a lot of albums.
0: That's a lot of records,
2: and,
0: yes.
2: And you're a tough grader, 16 A's or A-plus albums straight up, where you clearly love those albums. So, quick question before we get to the five essentials that you've picked for us. How did you, you know, this is an immense, overwhelming project. How tough was it to grade Willie Nelson's entire career in recorded music?
1: Well, one of the weird things about this project is that once I agreed to do it and I sort of counted up all the albums, I went into my own shelves, and I owned like 120 of them.
2: That's pretty good. Yeah.
1: So, yeah, a pretty good batting average. And, you know, I've been doing this all my life, grading lots of people's albums and often Willie Nelson's albums. And, you know, I'm not Robert Christgau. I don't usually give a letter grade to everything, but that seemed a good model to follow for this project. When I agreed to do it with the publisher, I said, I think they sort of had in mind a kind of coffee table book. And I said, I don't want to do that. I want to do a real book that has a narrative and makes an argument and then uses these, you know, the album by album template to organize my thoughts. But I was really sort of trying to explain to myself, you know, well, what is it about Willie Nelson that, you know, makes him so enduring to so many of us? And so there is like a little box for each album with a little blurb and some discographical information and my grade, but there's a running 150,000 word essay that connects it to.
0: The connective tissue. Well, what I love about this project, Jeff, what I love about so much of your writing, premier country music writer in America, I would say, which is why we love talking to you, you don't assume, this is not necessarily for the superfan. The superfan will have tons and tons to please them in this book. But you keep in mind the gateway. You know, Willie is a giant in American music, in popular culture, you know, but nobody knows everything. You know, I teach 18 to 22-year-old students, right? And and yesterday one of them was, oh, I love country music, you know? And it's like, I don't expect that she knows 152 Willie Nelson albums. I expect maybe she probably has the Spotify playlist of top 10 hits, right? Mm-hmm. You provide an entryway to this amazing American legacy. And after listening to and grading, as you said, 152, we further asked you to winnow it down. We wanted to kind of give a primer to listeners. I know who Willie Nelson is, but I don't know, you know, what are the five albums I gotta own that would give me an overview of what made him fantastic? And you gamely played along with us. And you started with album number 17 in 1974, Phases and Stages.
1: Yeah, I mean, you guys both work for daily newspapers like I did, and you know that you're writing for several different levels of audience at the same time. You are trying to give something new to the superfan, and you're also trying to make it easy entry for the uninitiated. And, you know, I think one of the advantages of writing for a broad audience in a daily paper like that is you learn how to do that. You learn how to give enough information for the uninitiated, but also give something new to the, you know, super dedicated. And Phases and Stages, you know, there's this myth about Willie, that I had sort of accepted that those RCA years, you know, where he made, you know, more than a dozen records most of them with Chet Atkins, was a wasteland. It was all strings and female choruses drowning him out and the whole thing. And, you know, when I went back and listened to them, you know, every song and every side, you realize that that's not quite true, that there's really some good stuff in there.
0: Mm.
1: And that his style was already there. It was just sort of buried under all this Nashville stuff. And, you know, and it was a sort of awkward situation because Chet really admired Willie. Willie really admired Chet because they're both very talented guys, but they had completely different visions of what a Willie Nelson album should be. And he finally did his first really great concept album for RCA, Yesterday's Wine, in 1970. And it was it's this album where he imagines himself going to heaven and talking to God about, you know, what he, you know, and God sends him back on earth to be his sort of prophet. You know, God figures he needs a sinner to talk to the sinners, and who better than Willie Nelson? And, you know, RCA didn't really believe in it, and it didn't sell very many copies. It was beloved by, you know, the devout few. And then he had an idea for another concept album, which is talking about a divorce where half the songs would be from the woman's side and half the songs would be from the man's side. And he recorded some demos for RCA. They weren't really taken with it. He was at a disc jockey convention in Nashville, and he was playing poker at Harlan Howard's house. And Jerry Wexler, the producer who worked with Aretha and all those great Atlantic artists, he was there. And, you know, turns out Jerry Wexler was a country fan. And when the guitar got passed around and Willie sang some of these new songs that hadn't been recorded yet, Jerry walked up to him and said, "My name is Jerry Wexler. I work with Atlantic Records, and I want to make an album of those songs with you."
0: Mm.
1: And Willie says, "You're the guy I've been waiting for all my life."
0: Yeah. Well, and Jerry takes me to Muscle Shoals.
1: Yeah, right. And they go to Muscle Shoals. And Atlantic sets up a country music division in Nashville and makes some very good records. And the phase of stages is just everything about Willie Nelson that you might love is right there. Great songwriting, great singing, great musicians. Unfortunately, Atlantic, in setting up their country division in Nashville, neglected the part about having professional promo guys working radio, which is the whole thing about country music, commercial country music. And so none of their records really went anywhere as a result, and they closed down the division. And Willie had released two albums, Shotgun Willie and Phases and Stages, and had a gospel album and a live album in the can waiting to go, but it all was for naught. But it was the sort of the liberation of Willie before the Redheaded Stranger. It sort of made the Redheaded Stranger possible because he proved that he could have a sort of stripped down album where the focus was on his songs, his words, his melodies, without a lot of the fussy distractions, and it would work. And it did. It was, you know, it's still a marvelous record.
0: What are we gonna hear from Phases and Stages, Jeff?
1: I was gonna say Washing Dishes is from the woman's point of view. It's really a great feat of songwriting to Willie puts himself in the shoes of his wives and ex-wives who had done all this sort of, you know, washing dishes, cleaning the house, putting up with him coming home with lipstick on his collar and whatnot.
0: The sinner.
2: And he had just gone through what I think his second divorce when he was recording this record, right?
1: Right, right. So, yeah. I mean, he'd done his research. I mean.
2: Yeah, absolutely.
1: Yeah.

Welcome back to Sound Opinions. I'm Jim DeRogatis. My partner is Greg Kot. This week, we're checking in once again with our friend and fellow writer, Jeffrey Himes. Jeffrey has written the book, Willie Nelson, All the Albums, a comprehensive analysis of the country legends, get this, 152 solo and collaborative albums between 1954 and 2025.

0: And I was going to say, and the other one is, from the man's point of view, is Bloody Mary Morning, which is about a guy, you know, that's just broken up with somebody in Los Angeles, and to sort of, you know, finalize the separation, he gets on an airplane and flies to Houston. So,
1: and that makes it to number 17 on the country charts, despite Atlantic not having the required mafiosa-like family of promoters.

0: So, you know, Jeff, number two, you chose to introduce folks to Willie or to reignite their passion, is a covers album, essentially, yeah?
1: Right. So after he leaves Atlantic, he gets signed to Columbia. And Columbia says, okay, we'll give you the freedom you've always wanted in RCA. So Willie goes and cuts this other concept album, third in a row in a handful of years, about this outlaw who, you know, rides his horse down the Rocky Mountains, has encounters with women and outlaws and shootouts and so on. And, you know, just a sort of the myth of the lone cowboy out on his own. And he turns it in, and Columbia says, this is just a demo. I mean, you know, we can't release this. He says, you said that I could release whatever I want. I want you to release it like this. He said, okay, so we'll make you happy. We'll put it out, and then we can make a real record. So they put out Redhead Stranger, which has Blue Eyes Crying in the Rain on it and the title track. And it sells more than any country record has ever sold in history. And suddenly everybody loves the album, loves Willie.
2: We knew all along it was going to be a smash, right?
1: And so he has this, you know, what I call is that the artist, once he has a sort of level of commercial clout, he has some leverage that he can use in the industry. Now, you could do it to sort of jack up your royalty rate, or you can do it to, like, do the projects that you always wanted to do. And Willie had all these projects he wanted to do. One was he wanted to do duet albums with all the old timers that had influenced him. So, you know, he would do duet albums with Ray Price, Farron Young, Roger Miller, so on and so forth. And the other thing he'd like to do is he'd like to do an album of songs by another great songwriter with his sort of interpretation on them. They did one on Lefty Frizzell, and he would go on to do on everyone from George Gershwin to Cyndi Walker. So, and probably the greatest of all those is this Kris Kristofferson album that we're talking about. Willie Nelson sings Kristofferson. And, you know, it's the perfect example of what we mean when we talk about the problem with the whole singer-songwriter construct, which is that, you know, some people are really good at singing, and some people are really good at songwriting, and very few are good, equally good at both. Mm-hmm. And Kris Kristofferson is a great songwriter, not much of a singer, and Willie Nelson is a great singer, and he makes these songs come alive in a way that they had not been before, even though they'd been hits, or, you know, for Chris or whoever. So it's a perfect demonstration of this principle. And, you know, it's like this other thing that often happens to artists is they get famous and they no longer have the time or the motivation to write songs the way they used to do. And what happens to a lot of artists is they sort of start recording second-rate material because they don't have time to polish it. But Willie was lucky because he had another talent in addition to being a singer and a guitarist and a songwriter, is that he's also a great interpretive singer. Mm. He can take other people's songs and really reveal a new side to them. And the Kristofferson album is just the ultimate example of that.
2: What's the best example of that on this album? What's the song you want to play as an example of that?
1: Well, Help Me Make It Through the Night, which was a big hit for Sammy Smith. You know, it's one of the first really mature country songs about sex, illicit sex, about, you know, the narrator's telling this woman, look, we're just going to be here for the night, but there's no reason to feel guilty about it. We just need to help each other get through this night. Mm-hmm. And it's very evocative in its details, and it's very sort of grown up and down to earth at the same time about, you know, what's going on. So, and he just, you know, he sings it. He has that mixture of, you know, desire, but also fatalism in his voice, which is, you know, a rare combination to pull off.

That's a little bit from Willie Nelson Sings Christofferson, Help Me Make It Through the Night, a great covers album released in 1979. When we return, we'll continue our conversation with Jeffrey Himes about the Willie Nelson albums you need to hear. That's in a minute on Sound.

0: Next time on Hearts of Space, a journey to Elysium, the ancient Greek mythological realm of tranquility, bliss, and perfection in the afterlife. With music by Steve Roach and Serena Gabriel, David Helpling with Scott Reich and John Jenkins, and more. I'm Stephen Hill, a program called Elysium on the next Hearts of Space.
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1: Welcome back to Sound Opinions. I'm Jim DeRogatis. He is Greg Kot. This week, we're talking with author Jeffrey Himes. Next is his pick for the third essential Willie Nelson album.
2: Well, Stardust is also part of this period where he was using his leverage to try things he'd always wanted to do and never had the opportunity to do. And, you know, Willie was born in 1933. He grew up in that sort of pre-war, World War II era of the American songbook. And, you know, a lot of what filters into his music is what was popular on the radio in the 30s and 40s, and especially in East Texas. So you had, you know, Frank Sinatra and Tony Bennett, all those guys singing these great songs, but you also had Bob Wills and Roy Acuff and Ernest Tubbs singing, you know, hardcore Texas country songs. You had some Tex-Mex floating across the border. You had the blues was definitely part of Texas music and on the radio at that time. And all these things sort of can be heard in Willie's music. So it's no surprise that when he has the chance to, like, sing some of his favorite songs, he's not going to be singing show tunes from Hair or something like that. He's going to be doing these tunes that he grew up with. You know, we all have a special attachment to songs we heard when we were in our teens and early 20s that were sort of the backdrop to our first romances. And I think for Willie, it's the same thing. But few of us have that sort of interpretive skill of reawakening mm-hmm. these songs that he does. When I interviewed him, I said the last interview I did with him, I was asking him who his favorite singers were. He said, well, my favorite country singer is George Jones, but my favorite singer of all time is Frank Sinatra. Mm. And, you know, which makes a lot of sense when you start to think about it, because they both have that sort of oddball phrasing where they're delaying hitting certain accents in a measure mm-hmm. and then releasing that tension, you know, very skillfully.
3: Yeah, yeah.
2: They have, you know, the difference, of course, is that when Frank Sinatra opens his mouth, he sounds like he's from New Jersey, and he's a pop singer. Mm-hmm. And when Willie Nelson opens his mouth, he sounds like a cowboy from East Texas. And that's why he's inevitably a country singer, because it's just sort of soaked into his voice.
3: Yeah, and Booker T. Jones produces this record, right? Booker T. and the MG's guy
2: right.
3: from Memphis recording this country record with Willie Nelson, I think in L.A., right? They were both living out there.
2: Yeah,
3: and neighbors,
2: right.
3: weren't they? And that next thing you know, they got together.
1: Well, and it's a sweeping record, too. Moonlight in Vermont, Georgia on My Mind. Willie's bad and nationwide mm-hmm. on this record.
2: Yeah, and I think that, you know, Booker was a great choice for a number of reasons, but most pertinent in this case was that, you know, Booker T and the MGs were such minimalists. If you go back and listen to those records,
3: yeah.
2: it was, you know, four really skillful musicians playing just enough to make those tunes, those grooves and those melodies work.
3: Mm-hmm.
2: And so on this American Songbook album, it's also very minimalist. You know, they're just enough sort of, the strings are very tasteful and everything's sort of held back. And, you know, Willie's voice is, you know, out front where it belongs.
3: Yeah, absolutely. You know, when I interviewed Willie a few times too, and I asked him, you know, how did you choose the songs for Stardust? And he goes, it was easy. The 10 best songs I ever knew. I mean, it's like, okay, that's quite a definitive statement. These are the 10 best songs I know. So of those 10, Jeff, what do you think we should hear from that record?
2: Well, George on My Mind has always been my favorite. This is sort of, you know, it's about being away from your home and looking for it and you know, having it sort of, you know, being on your mind, as the lyric says, but knowing that you can't go back right away, you know, if ever.
3: Mm-hmm.
2: And there's sort of this, it's affection for what you've been left behind, but also an acknowledgement of the distance between you and what's been left behind. Mm-hmm. So.

0: All right, Georgia on My Mind by Willie Nelson from well, he didn't write it, but he interpreted it.
1: Hoagy Carmichael.
0: Yeah. From Stardust, 78. So from the 22nd album, give or take, of Willie Nelson's career, Jeff, you jumped to Spirit, album number 44. It's an interesting choice because, again, it's minimal. You're a fan of the minimal Willie Nelson, you know, two guitars, piano, fiddle. And it's his sister on piano.
2: Right.
0: And kind of a Spanish influence on this one, yeah?
2: Yeah, that's right. You know, it's definitely his best record of the 90s. He, you know, after that sort of initial burst in the 70s and early 80s, you know, he was working so much and putting out so many records that not everyone was a classic record. And, you know, this is reflected in my grading policy, as Greg yeah. mentioned. You know, this is definitely a comeback record in the midst of all that. You know, there's more new songs, new original songs on that than there had been in a while. And this sort of stripped down thing worked for him the same way it sort of did in Redheaded Stranger. And it's a kind of concept album. I make in my the book, I sort of lump it in with these other great concept albums. Tougher Than Leather, which we're not talking about, but which is also a great record about, that he wrote and recorded right after he had a near death experience when his lung collapsed while swimming off of Hawaii. And then this one is, you know, it's the sort of, a distillation of his sort of primary theme in all his songwriting, which is how do you survive loss, especially romantic loss? You know, how do you sort of face up to the fact that, you know, someone you love, something you believed in is over and now you have to go on, you know, and how do you sort of acknowledge that hurts without whining or, you know, crumbling under the weight of it all, but sort of like, you know, bucking yourself up and moving forward. And, you know, from his earliest songs like Low Walls and Funny How Time Slips Away to the very end, 80, 90% of his songs follow this template. You know, it's like, I'm sorry that it's over. I wish it wasn't. But it was good while it lasted, and we're going to go on.
0: Mm-hmm.
2: And, you know, this is an album about that experience. And it's the, as you said, the backing is very minimal, very lovely in a lot of ways. And all the sort of nuances in those vocals comes through.
1: What are we going to hear from Spirit?
2: Well, how about, I guess I've come to live here in your eyes, which is a song about, you know, even after a relationship is over, it's still a relationship. There's still a connection.
0: Mm-hmm.
2: And you want it to come back, but you realize that it probably never will. I say the one thing, too, is that, you know, there's a tendency of journalists and fans alike to say, oh, is he talking about wife number two or wife number three or the mistress from this movie or the mistress from that movie? And my feeling is that, you know, we've all had romantic problems. And it's not really what the songs say about Willie's life that's important in the end. It's what it says about our lives. You know, we've all had heartbreak. And we listen to music not because we want to know more about Willie Nelson's life. We listen to music because we want to know more about our own lives.
0: Mm-hmm.
2: So,
0: yeah.
3: I guess I've come to live here

0: You are so precious to me. One special time within our lives.
1: I guess I've come to live here in your eyes. Great song title and a great performance by Willie Nelson from the Spirit album in 1996. Okay, the fifth of your must-haves from the Willie Nelson catalog. It's a live album, right, Jeff?
2: Right. You know, after he had the success with Redheaded Stranger, and, you know, Columbia was trying to keep him happy, he was able to record with his own band in the studio at last, which had always been a problem at RCA. And it was really essential because the thing about Willie's sort of oddball phrasing is that if you're not used to it, it can really throw you off as a backing musician. And these guys in Nashville who were skillful musicians, but they were used to, you know, knocking out three songs in an afternoon for an album. And they didn't have time or patience to, like, learn Willie's screwy way of working against the beat. Mm-hmm. And if they tried to follow him, that sounded weird. And, you know, they didn't, you know. But his, you know, you'd be on the road with him for a couple of years, you sort of absorb it instinctively. And he used the same band in the studio and on the road. And it turned into probably the greatest live band in country music history, especially during the late 70s and early 80s, when Grady Martin, who's one of the great session guitarists in Nashville, joined the band. So you had Willie singing, a terrific, an underrated guitarist himself, playing that nylon string guitar with a big hole in it.
1: Mm-hmm.
2: That's called Trigger. You had his beloved older sister on piano, Jody Payne on rhythm guitar, B. Spears on bass, Paul English on drums, and Mickey Raphael, essentially, very importantly, on harmonica. And it was just, you know, the whole thing about Mickey is really key to this evolution of the band, because he, like most country singers, he always worked for the pedal steel guitarist in his early days. And he hired Jimmy Day, one of the greatest steel guitarists in the early days. But Jimmy was a really hard drinker and hard to get along with. And after Willie had fired him for like the 10th time or whatever, he said, what am I going to do? I can't work with Jimmy anymore, and I can't hire anybody as good as him. What am I going to do? And Dale Royal, the coach of the University of Texas football team, was a big country music fan. He said, Willie, man, you got to hear this new kid named Mickey Raphael that plays harmonica. Come to my party and I'll introduce you. And so they did. He loved it. You know, in a weird way, harmonica has that sort of sustaining note quality that a pedal steel does. And so it really filled the role in a sort of weird way. Hmm. And so Mickey started sitting in. And Willie said, why don't you come to New York with us? You know, and after a while, Willie asked Paul English, who was sort of the manager, says, you know, well, how much are we paying Mickey? Mm-hmm. And Paul says, oh, we're not paying him anything. Willie says, double his salary. So, but eventually they hired him, and he's become a key identifier. But anyways, getting back to the live album, is that there's a bunch of albums from that period, live albums from that period. Probably the most popular one is Willie and Family Live, which came out in the late 70s. A really great record. Featured that band playing all those songs. In some ways, my favorite is the Live at the U.S. Festival 1983, which was out in California. It was, you know, a multi-genre level. The Clash was there, Van Halen, David Bowie, Waylon Jennings. Willie's band had really developed into this great live improvising band. They would stretch out on these songs at great length beyond the recorded versions. And, you know, and Mickey and Grady were great soloists. Willie was a great soloist. And, you know, it was sort of like, you know, like any other great improvised band, whether it's the the Grateful Dead or Miles Davis Quartet. You know, they just, there's something magical about when that really clicks. And then the live at U.S. Festival was a night when it really clicked. Mm. So.

0: Yeah, the thing about Willie that I've always loved is that improvisational spirit. You know, the way he plays guitar, the Django Reinhardt influence, a lot of jazz influence in that. And that's not standard procedure in country, you know.
1: Right.
0: It's really remarkable that Willie sort of pushed that idea across. He was this great songwriter. I'm sure there's a lot of people who paid money to go see him play those songs as they were recorded. But here he's giving them these kind of extended versions of these songs, really stretching them out. How did that go over in that period of time, you know, with his audience?
1: Well, I have a theory about that. So I think, you know, like most musicians who play the same, you know, songs night after night after night, and Willie's set list does not change very much from time to time. That's basically, they always open with Whiskey River, they always end with Whiskey River, they always play, you know, the early stuff like Hello Walls and Crazy, and then they play the hits, and then, you know, but it doesn't change that much. So it'd be very easy to get bored with it. But he hit on this thing where he would screw around with on the verses. You know, he would change the melody and the phrasing and on the verses, and the solos would go almost anywhere. But the choruses always were stuck close to the recorded version. So the people out in the cheap seats at the Summer Pavilion could sing along and say, oh man, I heard On the Road Again, you know, I heard, you know, Blue Eyes Crying in the Rain. And then the band would go off in some other weird detour, and they were, you know, the band was happy, the audience was happy, everybody was happy.
0: So. Right. That's great. Yeah, it's very Dylan-esque. Although sometimes you don't even understand the Dylan-esque choruses, but Willie did it right.
2: I've heard Dylan play songs, that I couldn't figure out what the heck they were.
1: Well, the difference with Dylan is that he doesn't do the chorus trick. You know?
2: Right, it's the chorus trick. That makes sense. Well, because we love you, Jeff, we'll give you the most underrated. Now, you mentioned Tougher Than Leather. Critics hated this one, and yet you make the case.
1: Tougher Than Leather, yeah.
2: The bonus. It's like we're going to give Jeff 5, but like when you buy a dozen donuts and they give you 13.
1: Yeah. I always love that record. It's just like it's, you know, it's sort of like what I was saying earlier about facing up to loss and braving your way through it. Except in this case, it's not a romantic breakup. It's almost dying. And he casts it in the story of a gunfighter out west who's trying to win back his lost love and, you know, come to terms with a young upstart who's challenging him. But it's really, you know, it really, to me, hits home. He, you know, Willie himself had just almost died. And so it just sort of has that sort of ring of clarity. And I think that one other thing I will mention is that is the aughts were not a great decade for Willie. He made a lot of, you know, he did that thing where, you know, an aging musician does guest duets with a lot of famous people who he may or may not connect with, and both in studio and in live settings. And, you know, some fairly mediocre records as a result. But then 2011, 2012, he connected with this guy, Buddy Cannon, who was a producer in Nashville. I actually worked with Kenny Chesney, of all people. But for some reason, he and Willie had a chemistry together, and they started co-writing songs together and started making these very cool records. And there's a whole string of them on Legacy Records. They're just really, really good records. It's sort of like the Dylan albums of the sort of teens and recently, where he's, you know, recovered from that long, long songwriting lull and started writing and singing really well again.
0: Mm-hmm.
1: But what I'm leading up to is that a lot of those albums are dealing with death in the same way that Tougher Than Leather did. Mm-hmm. So where you have a song like Last Man Standing, where Willie says, you know, he talks about, you know, Waylon dies and Jerry Jeff dies and all these people are, Billy Joe dies, they're all dying, and, you know, I don't want to be the last man standing, he sings. And then he says, well, You know, really, I think I do.
0: Yeah.
1: So he has a sense of humor about it even then.
2: And yeah, it was wrongly slammed in some quarters as like high-handed philosophical preaching, but that's pretty funny. Yeah. You know, it's like, well, I guess it is all right to be last. It's better than the alternative.
0: Yeah, right.

0: do. It's getting hard to watch.
1: Well, great. Jeff, thanks again for guesting on the show. This has been an illuminating discussion about Willie, and I love the fact that you boil down 150-plus albums, as you note in your comprehensive book, Willie Nelson, All the Albums, and give our listeners five must-haves. So this will be an essential for many listeners who want to explore the Willie. It's such a daunting catalog. B.B. King, Frank Sinatra, Willie Nelson, these guys have made, you know, well over 100 records. Where do you start?
2: Yeah, well, 1954 to 2025.
1: We know.
2: You know,
1: right.
2: That's enough to give you a headache.
1: Exactly. Thanks so much, Jeff. Appreciate you being here.
3: Okay, anytime, you guys.
4: You were always on my mind. You were always.
2: That wraps up our chat on what we call the five essential Willie Nelson albums. Where do you begin? Is there one you would swap out or one we forgot about? 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Greg, what is on the show next week?
1: Next week, Jim, we're going to host one of our favorite writers and biographers, Jimmy McDonough, and he spent basically a lifetime writing a bio of Gary Stewart. 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The Five Essentials. 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
2: 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This episode of Sound Opinions was produced by Alex Claiborne with help from Andrew Gill and Max Hatlam. 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

Good evening, Omaha, Council Bluffs, and everyone else tuned in from near and far. This is Mundo Latino, and I hope you're all well. I'm Conrad Castañeda with you on this Sunday night, settling in with some old retro grooves, courtesy of Quantic, the man himself, Will Holland, one of the pioneering European producers that went over to Colombia way back, I think circa 2000, and immersed himself into the Colombian music scene and just started crate digging through all the old record stores and uncovering these vinyl gems that would inspire some of his later projects. So, various old vinyl gems from Colombia and a few other places, compiled by Quantic. This is a set he did for My Analog Journal here like a month ago. So we're going to dive in to another edition of The Past, Present, Future of Latin Music. Thank you for joining me.

All right, once again, listening to a set of old Colombian other Caribbean gems compiled by Quantic, Will Holland, for my analog journal. This was a set he did like a month ago, drawing upon his vast collection of old rare Latin vinyl gems that he himself acquired through many, many years living down there in Colombia. And you're listening to it right here on KIOS 91.5. This is Mundo Latino.

Quantic off of the 2010 album, one of his many Colombian projects. This one, Dog with a Rope, no doubt inspired by all that vinyl stuff that he's collected over the years. And when I've been doing the show for, before I came to Omaha, I was doing the show in Lincoln on KZUM. And anytime some new hot compilation came out, I was always right on it. And in 2007, this compilation came out of this cool electro guitar cumbia.

Yes, indeed. This was my first time hearing Los Mirlos. This came out on a compilation on Barbes Records 2007 called The Roots of Chicha, psychedelic cumbias from Peru. And of course, we know this music because a number of groups have covered it, namely La Lom, that you all know. But this is going way, way back. Again, all these recordings from the early 70s is when this sound kind of kicked off in the Amazon region of Peru.

right, that was some Ilusionistas. Before that was Los Orientales de Paramonga and Los Mirlos. And here is some Grupo Celeste. All these groups were on these compilations that came out. Barbes Records put out two volumes, Roots of Chicha, Volume 1 and 2, and then Recycled Records, as in Psicodelica Records out of Peru. They released a couple of compilations circa 2010. And, yeah, all this awesome Chicha Cumbia stuff from the 70s. And as you know, bands like La Lome inspired by this sound. And recently, La Lome, they were touring down in Latin America, and they did a live set with Los Mirlos. Los Mirlos are back. They're still touring, and guess what? They're coming to Omaha in 2 weeks. Here's them with La Lome. Here in the last year, they recorded this.

Yes, indeed. La Lom there with Los Miedos. They're coming to Omaha. They're going to be at the Slowdown 2 weeks from tonight. We might be doing a special ticket giveaway next Sunday. We shall see. It's in the works. I'll let you know. Again, you're listening to Mundo Latino right here on KIOS 91.5. I'm your host, Conrad Castañeda. I hope you're all well. Thank you for tuning in.

once again, this has been another edition of Mundo Latino, the past, present, future of Latin music. Thank you guys for tuning in. I'm Conrad Castañeda saying hasta la próxima. We'll see you back here next Sunday. All right, good night.

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I'm your host, Joshua LeBure, and today we'll begin with Bring Me Back to Life by Grave Over.

And that was Heavenly Sleep, extended by Hadley Rowe. And before that was Bring Me Back to Life by Grave Over. 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
3: And I'm Michelle Martin. 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
4: 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Thank you. How are you?
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morning. It's Monday, May 25th, Memorial Day. Today here in the Omaha area, sunny with a high near 88. Tonight, mostly clear with a low around 61.

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0: I'm Meghna Chakrabarty, the new science of dad brain. 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

Hi, this is Mike Jacobs, letting you know that Jazz in the Afternoon airs its final show on Friday, May 29th. 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

0: Hello and welcome to Inside Europe, the weekly current affairs podcast and radio programme from DW, Germany's international broadcaster. I'm Kate Laycock in Bonn. This week on the show...
1: People are losing faith in politics. They deserve a bigger response.
2: Pope Leo perceives a new face of colonialism. Tech elites exploiting people's information through AI. I'm Leila Faldin.
3: And I'm Steve Inskeep. Pope Leo wants people around the world to help shape the ethical rules around AI. Also, an American suffered a brain injury from a roadside bomb in the Iraq War. We hear what happened when he resolved to return to combat. It's a story from our former colleague Martha Raddatz, who has covered the military for decades. It's Monday, May 25th. This day in 1787, the Constitutional Convention began in Philadelphia. The news is next.
4: Live from NPR News in Washington, I'm Windsor Johnston. The United States and Iran are continuing negotiations over a possible agreement aimed at easing tensions in the region. Roughly 1,500 commercial ships remain backed up near the Strait of Hormuz, a key global shipping route that Tehran has controlled since the conflict began. NPR's Aya Betraoui reports on where the negotiations stand between the two sides.
5: This would only be a preliminary agreement, not a final deal. It would essentially extend the current ceasefire by another 60 days and think of it more as a starting point for direct talks between the U.S. and Iran. And so what we've heard from Washington and Tehran is that this deal would include Iran gradually opening the Strait of Hormuz, which is critical to getting energy flowing again from the Gulf to the rest of the world. And what this deal does not include are details on Iran's nuclear program.
4: NPR's Aya Betraoui reporting from Dubai. Over the weekend, Iran's foreign ministry said negotiators have reached conclusions on several parts of a potential agreement, but key issues remain unresolved. The White House is closely watching a series of high-profile Supreme Court cases. NPR's Franco Ordonez reports the decisions will likely help shape debate going into this year's midterm elections and beyond.
6: The Supreme Court justices are expected to issue major rulings on immigration, mail-in ballots, and presidential power. President Trump has taken advantage of almost every opportunity to pressure the justices to back him, as he did recently on his efforts to restrict birthright citizenship.
7: It would be a disgrace. It would be a disgrace if the Supreme Court of the United States allows that to happen.
6: Trump even attended oral arguments on the birthright case, a first by a sitting president. Trump has said, though, he thinks the court will instead confirm the constitutional right to citizenship for anyone born on U.S. soil. Franco Ordonez, NPR News, the White House.
4: Spring is normally peak buying time for houses, but the housing market has been stagnant for the last 3 years, in large part because of high mortgage rates. NPR's Stephen Bisaha reports.
8: There are some positive signs. Contract signings for homes were up 4.5% year over year, but signings in April are still about 9% lower than they were 4 years ago. Wesley Harvey is a real estate agent in Nashville. He says demand picked up when average mortgage rates fell below 6% in February. But the war against Iran has sent those rates back up.
9: And then sure enough, when the interest rates start peaking back up, you see that demand drop. And I've seen it on both the buying side and as a listing agent.
8: Mortgage rates are now about 6.5%, their highest level since August. Stephen Bisaha, NPR News.
4: This is NPR.
10: With Omaha Public Radio, I'm Topher Booth. Two former Nebraska state officials are suing the Pillen administration over the use of Nebraska Environmental Trust funds. According to the Nebraska Examiner, the lawsuit claims state leaders unlawfully transferred lottery money intended for environmental conservation in order to help close state budget gaps and support property tax relief efforts. The suit challenges transfers totaling more than $28 million, including a $13.5 million transfer this year. The Nebraska Environmental Trust was created after voters approved the state lottery in 1992, with funds meant to support conservation and environmental restoration projects through competitive grants. Former state official John Oberg, one of the plaintiffs, says the trust cannot be used as what he called a piggy bank to solve state budget problems. The lawsuit was filed in Lancaster County District Court and names multiple state officials, including the state budget director and state treasurer. A southeast Nebraska county is temporarily banning new data centers as officials study concerns over water and energy use. The Flat Water Free Press reports Odo County Commissioners voted this week to suspend permits for new data centers for up to a year. Residents raised concerns about electricity demand, water usage, and environmental impacts tied to the large facilities, which are increasingly used to support artificial intelligence and cloud computing infrastructure. The move follows growing debates nationwide over data center expansion. Other Nebraska counties are also considering restrictions or additional oversight, including Gage and Madison counties. The discussion intensified after reports that Omaha-based energy developer Tenaska has optioned large amounts of land in southeast Nebraska that could potentially support future data center development. State lawmakers this year approved legislation requiring more transparency from data centers, including annual reporting on water usage, energy demand, and tax incentives. Nebraska Congressman Don Bacon is hoping to push for a House vote on additional aid to Ukraine. Again, from Nebraska Examiner, Bacon is one of only two Republicans supporting a congressional discharge position that would force a vote on what's called the Ukraine Support Act. The proposal includes roughly $1.3 billion in additional aid for Ukraine and new sanctions on Russia. Bacon says the vote could happen early in June. The Omaha area congressman says continued support for Ukraine is important both morally and strategically, arguing that Russian aggression could spread beyond Ukraine if left unchecked. Bacon also criticized what he described as a lack of clarity from President Donald Trump regarding Russian President Vladimir Putin. And finally, leaders of the California State University system are moving ahead with a major artificial intelligence initiative across its campuses. NPR reports the university system has expanded a multi-million dollar partnership with OpenAI to provide students and faculty with access to ChatGPT EDU, an education-focused version of the AI chatbot. University leaders say the goal is to prepare students for workplaces increasingly shaped by artificial intelligence, but surveys of students and faculty show many remain skeptical about AI's role in education, raising concerns about creativity, job security, misinformation, and environmental impacts tied to AI technology. Some educators say AI can be a useful classroom tool, while others worry students may become too dependent on it. You can read more on that story at KIOS.org.

0: summer, Best was arrested after he attempted to enter White House grounds through a checkpoint and didn't heed officer commands to stop. At the time, Best, according to those records, claimed he was Jesus Christ and that he wanted to get arrested. He was known to the Secret Service for walking around the perimeter of the White House and asking how to get through checkpoints. The shooting near the White House occurred nearly a month after an alleged assassination attempt at the White House Correspondents Association dinner. President Trump thanked law enforcement for, quote, swift and professional action in a social media post on Sunday. The president also said the shooting underscored the importance of a White House ballroom that will, quote, be a safe and secure space. Shondalise Duster, NPR News.
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1: 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I'm Leila Fadel.
8: And I'm Steve Inskeep. Our former colleague Martha Raddatz has covered the U.S. military for decades. She did it here at NPR and then at ABC News, all through the wars in Afghanistan and Iraq and beyond. During all those years, Martha has kept track of veterans, meeting them on battlefields and following up, often years later.
9: I have always considered myself kind of a bridge. I can help those people who do not understand the military, who don't understand that these are the guys next door who, 4 days before they were in a war zone, were in a minivan taking their kids to school.
8: Martha Raddatz tells the stories of veterans in a book called The Hero Next Door. She's going to share just one story with us on this Memorial Day. It's the story of Mark Little. She first met him in 2007 when Mark Little was an Army second lieutenant leading patrols in Iraq.
9: Mark, in the Humvee he was in, had rolled over an improvised explosive device, an IED, and those are so deadly. So Mark rolls over it. Here's a tremendous boom, but checks out. He's fine.

Good morning. It's Monday, May 25th. Today here in the Omaha area, sunny with a high near 88. Wind gusts as high as 23 miles per hour. Tonight mostly clear with a low around 61.

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Today here in the Omaha area, sunny with a high near 88 expected. Wind gusts as high as 23 miles per hour. Tonight mostly clear with a low around 61. Tuesday we're looking at sunny with a high near 88. 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It's 644.

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1: The Empathizer is a documentary that asks, why would you move back to the land your parents fled?
0: That's The Empathizer, Thursday, May 28th, 7:30 p.m. at Millwork Commons for Docs at the Dock.
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0: Good morning. We have details of the beginnings of a deal with Iran. It starts with Iran reopening the Strait of Hormuz. So what would the U.S. have to do to get Iran to do that? It's Morning Edition from NPR News. Eight groups fighting Ebola in the Democratic Republic of Congo are going door to door to dispel rumors. I'm Steve Inskeep.
1: And I'm Leila Fadel. Some people want to know how to protect themselves, but others think the outbreak is fake. Also, what is the power of spending time together in person? Author Bruce Feiler sees ritual gatherings as the solution to loneliness and division. It's Monday, May 25th. On this day in 1961, JFK said the U.S. would land a man on the moon by 1970. It did, with about 5 months to spare. The news is next.
2: Live from NPR News in Washington, I'm Windsor Johnston. Secretary of State Marco Rubio says an agreement to end the war with Iran is still a work in progress, but the two sides are getting closer to a deal.
3: We have what I think is a pretty solid thing on the table in terms of their ability to open up the straits, get the straits open, enter into a very real, significant, time-limited negotiation on the nuclear matters.
2: Over the weekend, President Trump said a peace deal between Washington and Tehran had been largely negotiated. But NPR's Mara Liasson reports the details of the agreement aren't clear.
4: It's not quite a deal yet. Trump posted that he'd spent Saturday talking with leaders from Saudi Arabia, the UAE, Qatar, Turkey, Jordan, Bahrain, Pakistan about, quote, a memorandum of understanding. He said one aspect of that would be to reopen the Strait of Hormuz. Iran's foreign ministry says the memorandum is aimed at ending the war, but that Iran is rejecting any discussions about its nuclear program, so no change there.
2: That's NPR's Mara Liasson reporting. Congress will have a lot on its plate when it returns from a week-long holiday recess. The Senate is expected to revisit a measure that would fund immigration enforcement agencies. NPR's Barbara Sprunt reports they missed President Trump's June 1st deadline to pass his top priority.
5: Senate Republicans said they'll address immigration enforcement when they return to Capitol Hill. But in the background is the reason they had to pause in the first place, opposition to a nearly $2 billion anti-weaponization fund from the White House. The fund, part of President Trump's settlement of a lawsuit against the IRS, would give money to people who allege they've been wronged by the government. It could include the people who attacked police at the U.S. Capitol on January 6th. There's already a bipartisan effort in the House to kill the fund. Barbara Sprunt, NPR News, Washington.
2: Fire officials in Southern California say a potential crack could be easing pressure on a tank holding a hazardous chemical at an aerospace facility. Sarah Hosseini of member station KQED reports the fear of a possible explosion has prompted evacuation orders for tens of thousands of people.
6: Orange County Fire Authority's T.J. McGovern says that a specialized team of first responders and subject matter experts accessed the JKN aerospace tank in Garden Grove late Saturday night to gather more data.
7: This operation that we did gave us positive intel to make educated decisions today in the positive light. We're not there yet, but this was a step in a right direction, and there's going to be a lot more coming shortly.
6: The government says evacuation orders are still in effect, but that the new information could be one step toward getting people back home. Governor Gavin Newsom has declared a state of emergency in the area. For NPR News, I'm Sarah Hosseini.
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8: With Omaha Public Radio, I'm Topher Booth. Two former Nebraska state officials are suing the Pillen administration over the use of Nebraska Environmental Trust funds. According to the Nebraska Examiner, the lawsuit claims state leaders unlawfully transferred lottery money intended for environmental conservation in order to help close state budget gaps and support property tax relief efforts. The suit challenges transfers totaling more than $28 million, including a $13.5 million transfer this year. The Nebraska Environmental Trust was created after voters approved the state lottery in 1992, with funds meant to support conservation and environmental restoration projects through competitive grants. Former state official John Oberg, one of the plaintiffs, says the trust cannot be used as what he called a piggy bank to solve state budget problems. The lawsuit was filed in Lancaster County District Court and names multiple state officials, including the state budget director and state treasurer. A southeast Nebraska county is temporarily banning new data centers as officials study concerns over water and energy use. The Flat Water Free Press reports Otto County commissioners voted this week to suspend permits for new data centers for up to a year. Residents raised concerns about electricity demand, water usage, and environmental impacts tied to the large facilities, which are increasingly used to support artificial intelligence and cloud computing infrastructure. The move follows growing debates nationwide over data center expansion. Other Nebraska counties are also considering restrictions or additional oversight, including Gage and Madison counties. The discussion intensified after reports that Omaha-based energy developer Tenaska has optioned large amounts of land in southeast Nebraska that could potentially support future data center development. State lawmakers this year approved legislation requiring more transparency from data centers, including annual reporting on water usage, energy demand, and tax incentives. Nebraska Congressman Don Bacon is helping push for a House vote on additional aid to Ukraine. Again, from Nebraska Examiner, Bacon is one of only two Republicans supporting a congressional discharge petition that would force a vote on what's called the Ukraine Support Act. The proposal includes roughly $1.3 billion in additional aid for Ukraine and new sanctions on Russia. Bacon says the vote could happen in early June. The Omaha area congressman says continued support for Ukraine is important both morally and strategically, arguing that Russian aggression could spread beyond Ukraine if left unchecked. Bacon also criticized what he described as a lack of clarity from President Donald Trump regarding Russian President Vladimir Putin. And leaders of the California State University system are moving ahead with a major artificial intelligence initiative across its campuses. NPR reports the university system has expanded a multi-million dollar partnership with OpenAI to provide students and faculty with access to ChatGPT EDU, an education-focused version of the AI chatbot. University leaders say the goal is to prepare students for workplaces increasingly shaped by artificial intelligence. But surveys of students and faculty show many remain skeptical about AI's role in education, raising concerns about creativity, job security, misinformation, and environmental impacts tied to AI technology. Some educators say AI can be a useful classroom tool, while others worry students may become too dependent on it. You can read more on that story at KIOS.org.

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1: Hi, I'm Joshua LeBure, host of KIOS at the Movies. Join us Thursday, May 28th at 7:30 p.m. for a free screening of the documentary The Empathizer, featuring a live conversation with the filmmakers Fred Lay and Brett Hamilton.
2: The Empathizer is a documentary that asks, why would you move back to the land your parents fled?
1: That's The Empathizer, Thursday, May 28th, 7:30 p.m. at Millwork Commons for Docs at the Dock.
3: First came tariffs, then came an energy shock, and there you are trying to run your small importing business.
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3: I'm Kai Rizdal, Yellow Bananas, Green Money, next time on Marketplace.
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9: I'm Layla Faldin.
10: And I'm Michelle Martin. Good morning. A few days ago, we left our Washington, D.C. studios to join a group of seniors who are gathering together for an hour of meditation and journaling.
11: Thank you. How are you?
12: I'm Liana King. I'm the Around Town, D.C. program manager at Iona, and this is the Mindful Journaling Session.
10: King greeted us and a handful of regulars to her group.
13: This is Nancy and Sylvia.
14: Hello.
15: How are you?
14: Hello.
13: And Jan is coming late. Hopefully she'll be in a few minutes.
10: The group was originally scheduled to meet for just 4 weeks, but they enjoyed the practice so much they asked if they could keep coming.
13: They wanted to continue, and I wanted to continue.
10: First came the short meditation session.
13: Well, thank you all for joining today. It's nice to have a full table.
16: Did you get a name?
17: Do you need a journal?
18: I will, I'm Bruce.
16: Okay, Bruce.
13: Your color.
18: The color of the day.
16: Oh, yeah, there's this little nib. I got you.
10: The Bruce was Bruce Feiler. You might recognize his voice from his PBS miniseries about the Bible or from talking about one of his many books. His latest, called A Time to Gather, is about exactly that, gathering, why it matters so much and what we lose when we don't. And while this group was busy journaling, we moved next door to ask him why he says we need rituals like this more than ever. I started by asking him why, after writing books about everything from the Bible to surviving cancer, he got interested in this topic.
18: I was going through a difficult time. I had lost my father. I was losing my mother. We dropped our children off at college. And I had this very distinct feeling. I felt homesick in my own home. And what I craved more than anything was a means to reconnect with people. And that's when I stumbled into what I now think of as maybe one of the great untold stories of our

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1: I'm Kai Rizdahl. 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Next time on Marketplace.
3: Marketplace tonight at 5:30. On the next Fresh Air, for Memorial Day, some music and conversation with Billie Eilish and Finneas O'Connell. There's a new concert film titled Hit Me Hard and Soft, The Tour, which was co-directed by Eilish and James Cameron. Join us.

0: Hi, I'm Joshua LeBure, host of KIOS at the Movies. Join us Thursday, May 28th at 7:30 p.m. for a free screening of the documentary The Empathizer, featuring a live conversation with the filmmakers Fred Lay and Brett Hamilton.
1: The Empathizer is a documentary that asks, why would you move back to the land your parents fled?
0: That's The Empathizer, Thursday, May 28th, 7:30 p.m. at Millwork Commons for Docs at the Dock.
2: The following program was previously recorded. It's time for another installment of Live and Local from the studios of 33rd and Burt. I'm your local host, Mike Hogan. Thank you for joining me today. Well, they are in the midst of their 101st season, and oh boy, are they going to close this season out with a smash hit. It's called Mary Poppins. It opens May 29th, runs through June 28th, and it is directed by the Associate Artistic Director at the Omaha Community Playhouse. His name is Brandon Box-Higdom, and he's my guest today on Live and Local. Brandon, thanks so much for joining me today.
3: Thank you so much for having me.
2: Well, my goodness, I could start off with all the neat things like go fly a kite, spoonful of sugar, and feed the birds, but let's talk about how on earth do you tackle an iconic show like Mary Poppins?
3: You start almost a year in advance. It is such a major technical show, from the magic that Mary brings to just the actual flying that she does in the show, and trying to figure out all of that along with upholding the beauty of that original film with Julie Andrews and Dick Van Dyke. It's just been an absolute pinch me moment. So I'm so excited for the Omaha community to get to witness this cast. They are absolutely lovely and they sound phenomenal.
2: Just take me back a minute to auditions. As you were bringing in people to audition for Mary, I mean, how high did they have to fly for the audition?
3: Hey, I keep telling this cast, I'm like, it's a cast of about 28. And I said, y'all, we had 127 people audition. And
2: wow.
3: Yeah. And 40 of those, Mike, were kids. And we only have two children in the show. And so we double casted it. So we have four. It was crazy. You know, so the first rehearsal, I just said, listen, here's the deal. You may go through this experience and you may feel like you have some second doubts about why you're here or what your talent is or anything like that. I said, don't even honor that stuff. I said, you had 127 people. And you're here. So congratulations. Now let's get to work because we've got a lot of work to do.
2: You bet. And, you know, along with the iconic song and dance numbers and everything, the truth is there's really a really neat story being told about bringing a somewhat fractured family together, right?
3: Absolutely. And Mary, she never does it with any kind of sense of anger or edge to her. She's just very matter of fact in how she navigates. And in her own special, if I may quote it, practically perfect way, she brings them all together in the end. And it's all done to this beautiful music. It's a wonderful, wonderful family show that just speaks to so many people.
2: The Tea with Mary Poppins, one happens on June 20th, one happens on June 28th. Can you talk about those two events? Because those are different than just the what's going on in the background. This is an actual sit down and have some tea with Mary Poppins, right?
3: Exactly. And Bert will also be there, the young man that's playing Bert. And it's just a chance to bring your family, hang out, and get to visit with, you know, the actors and you know, maybe ask them questions about the show, ask them questions about how they develop their character, just have a lighthearted kind of afternoon before you go see the show or after the fact. Come join us. It's just a lovely kind of different type of event for all.
2: This show has a lot of movement in it. How have you tackled that with your cast of 20 plus?
3: Well, we have the fabulous choreographer, Michelle Garrity, and she has navigated through massive amounts of choreography sessions with the entire cast. We're going to be ready for opening weekend. We're going to be ready to bring joy to the masses.
2: Can you think of a more joyful show with which to end this season?
3: No. Absolutely not. Absolutely not. Absolutely not. And we have leaned into, when you come to see, you know, certain elements of even the scenic design by Cody Rutledge, it is very much saturated color. The costumes are going to be very, very similar in designs and modes to that beautiful color of the movie. All of that is all there for you. And we are working really hard at the Playhouse to try and make sure that we do the show justice.
2: It's called Mary Poppins. It opens May 29th. It runs through June 28th. Information about showtimes and tickets, including those two events on June 20th and June 28th, Tea with Mary Poppins and Bert. All that information is at omahaplayhouse.com. He is the Associate Artistic Director for the Omaha Community Playhouse, and oh, by the way, he has directed Mary Poppins. His name is Brandon Box-Higdom. Brandon, thanks so much for taking the time, and boy, just break a leg.
3: Thank you so much. I appreciate this very much.
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0: Good morning. What exactly is the U.S. giving Iran to get out of the war? Some Republicans and Democrats have doubts. We talk through the terms of a tentative deal with former U.S. diplomat Dan Shapiro on Morning Edition from NPR News. Pope Leo perceives a new face of colonialism, tech elites exploiting people's information through AI. I'm Leila Faldin.
1: And I'm Steve Inskeep. Pope Leo wants people around the world to help shape the ethical rules around AI. Also, an American suffered a brain injury from a roadside bomb in the Iraq War. We hear what happened when he resolved to return to combat. It's a story from our former colleague Martha Raddatz, who has covered the military for decades. It's Monday, May 25th. This day in 1787, the Constitutional Convention began in Philadelphia. The news is next.
2: Live from NPR News in Washington, I'm Windsor Johnston. President Trump is expected to participate in Memorial Day ceremonies at Arlington National Cemetery today, including the traditional wreath-laying at the Tomb of the Unknown Soldier. Thousands of veterans, military families, and Gold Star relatives are expected to take part in the annual observance. More than 400,000 service members, veterans, and family members are buried at Arlington. Texas will wrap up primary elections on Tuesday after a week of early voting. The most anticipated result will be from the Republican runoff for U.S. Senate between incumbent Senator John Cornyn and the state's Attorney General Ken Paxton, whom President Trump endorsed. Blaise Gainey from the Texas Newsroom reports.
3: The four-term Senator John Cornyn said at a campaign stop on Friday that this race now feels like it has the most at stake out of any race he's been in. And that's absolutely true for him. He's mostly run comfortable races, but that endorsement from Trump has raised this to a level he hasn't faced. And for Paxton, he's sort of moved forward as if he's already won. He's focusing most of his time on the general election opponent, Democrat James Tallarico. And polls before the endorsement showed Paxton with anywhere from a 3 to 12 point lead. Now, with the president's backing, that lead is expected to be larger. I'm Blaise Gainey in Austin.
2: Heat records keep breaking, and on this unofficial kickoff to summer, it's shaping up to be an especially hot one again. NPR's Amy Held reports, with the exception of the Midwest, forecasters say unusual heat could blanket the country.
4: NOAA's Climate Prediction Center forecast favors above normal temperatures across much of the U.S., even in Alaska, with the best odds for unusual heat in the Pacific Northwest. El Niño is set to take hold. That tends to mean hotter summers. The last time the naturally recurring climate pattern emerged in 2023 and 2024, heat records were broken.
5: Our goal now needs to be to live with heat rather than just survive it.
4: UCLA professor Kelly Turner is an expert on heat health and says cities must adapt.
5: Like indoor cooling and shade that enable people to do more of what they would normally do.
4: People are changing the climate. Emissions from burning coal, oil, and gas for industry, transportation, and electricity trap the sun's heat. Amy Held, NPR News.
2: Latest government figures show more than 200 people have died in the Democratic Republic of Congo's Ebola outbreak. Emmett Livingstone reports from the capital, Kinshasa.
6: There's a perfect storm of factors making this one difficult. Eastern Congo is extremely vulnerable. The healthcare infrastructure is degraded. Aid budgets have been slashed. And all of this in a region which is in the grip of extreme violence.
2: That's Emmett Livingstone reporting. This is NPR News in Washington.
7: With Omaha Public Radio, I'm Topher Booth. Two former Nebraska state officials are suing the Pillen administration over the use of Nebraska Environmental Trust funds. According to the Nebraska Examiner, the lawsuit claims state leaders unlawfully transferred lottery money intended for environmental conservation in order to help close state budget gaps and support property tax relief efforts. The suit challenges transfers totaling more than $28 million, including a $13.5 million transfer this year. The Nebraska Environmental Trust was created after voters approved the state lottery in 1992, with funds meant to support conservation and environmental restoration projects through competitive grants. Former state official John Oberg, one of the plaintiffs, says the trust cannot be used as what he called a piggy bank to solve state budget problems. The lawsuit was filed in Lancaster County District Court, names multiple state officials, including the state budget director and state treasurer. A southeast Nebraska county is temporarily banning new data centers as officials study concerns over water and energy use. The Flatwater Free Press reports Otto County commissioners voted this week to suspend permits for new data centers for up to a year. Residents raised concerns about electricity demand, water usage, and environmental impacts tied to large facilities, which are increasingly used to support artificial intelligence and cloud computing infrastructure. The move follows growing debates nationwide over data center expansion. Other Nebraska counties are also considering restrictions or additional oversight, including Gage and Madison counties. The discussion intensified after reports that Omaha-based energy developer Tenaska has optioned large amounts of land in southeast Nebraska that could potentially support future data center development. State lawmakers this year approved legislation requiring more transparency from data centers, including annual reporting on water use, energy demand, and tax incentives. Nebraska Congressman Don Bacon is helping push for a House vote on additional aid to Ukraine. Again, from the Nebraska Examiner, Bacon is one of only two Republicans supporting a congressional discharge petition that would force a vote on what's called the Ukraine Support Act. The proposal includes roughly $1.3 billion in additional aid for Ukraine and new sanctions on Russia. Bacon says the vote could happen in early June. The Omaha area congressman says continued support for Ukraine is important both morally and strategically, arguing that Russian aggression could spread beyond Ukraine if left unchecked. Bacon also criticized what he described as a lack of clarity from President Donald Trump regarding Russian President Vladimir Putin. And leaders of the California State University are moving ahead with a major artificial intelligence initiative across its campuses. NPR reports the university system has expanded a multi-million-dollar partnership with OpenAI to provide students and faculty with access to ChatGPT EDU, an education-focused version of the AI chatbot. University leaders say the goal is to prepare students for workplaces increasingly shaped by artificial intelligence, but surveys of students and faculty show many remain skeptical about AI's role in education, raising concerns about creativity, job security, misinformation, and environmental impacts tied to AI technology. Some educators say AI can be a useful classroom tool, while others worry students may become too dependent on it. You can read more on that story at KIOS.org.

0: mom brain, but how do men's brains change when they become fathers?
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3: Good morning, it's Monday, May 25th. Currently, here in the Omaha area, it's 68 degrees out. Today, though, sunny with a high near 88 expected. Wind gusts as high as 23 miles per hour. Tonight, mostly clear with a low around 61. Tuesday, looking at sunny with a high near 88. It's 8:44, now back to Morning Edition.

0: On the next Fresh Air, for Memorial Day, some music and conversation with Billie Eilish and Finneas O'Connell. There's a new concert film titled Hit Me Hard and Soft, The Tour, which was co-directed by Eilish and James Cameron. 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

0: 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To entice diners, a restaurant in Austin is reviving the pay what you want concept.
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1: 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Yellow bananas, green money. 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

0: 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Coming up next time on Beale Street Caravan, we got Alice Hazen and The Blaze. 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

0: is most definitely a thing.
1: I was afraid of holding babies. My wife, for example, would ask me to hold babies, and I was afraid they were going to smell my fear or something like that. Once I had my first baby, we have two now, it was much easier to just hold them and accept that they might cry on me.
2: From the moment my daughter was born, I became a papa bear, being incredibly protective, and that has persisted for 20 years.
3: There was often challenges with just remembering basic things and just focus and attention.
4: Realizing that I had other people that were depending upon me for their existence.
5: I had to take him for some blood work. As soon as she poked his foot, I could feel him clench up and then start crying, and it was like, it broke my heart. Like, I felt so connected to him. Even with the tiredness and the, you know, the waking up and having to help my wife and all these different things, like, I just feel like everything is him first, everything else second.
0: Wow. On Point listeners, Matthew in Renton, Washington, Anthony in Boston, Massachusetts, Eric in Philadelphia, Howard in Elkhart, Indiana, and Zachary in Lakeview, New York. Professor Darby Saxby, you talked about how the brains of new fathers, one of the changes that you've been able to measure is a reduction in gray matter volume, specifically in the cortex. So does that map to actual behavior changes then?
6: So we're just starting to look at that. In my lab, we linked dads' gray matter volume changes to their motivation and engagement in parenting. And we found that when dads told us during pregnancy that they felt more bonded to the baby and that they hoped to take more time off after the birth of the baby, they subsequently lost more cortical gray matter volume. And at 3 months postpartum, they said they were more attached to the baby. They enjoyed spending time with the baby. They were spending more time with the baby, and they were experiencing less stress related to parenthood. So it seems like, similar to what's been seen in moms, these brain changes are adaptive in the sense that they're supporting a closer bond to the baby and more sensitive parenting.
0: Okay, but you've also seen that it's variable depending on, correlating with the amount of engagement, however you define it, that the father has in the baby's life?
6: Exactly. Yeah. So if you look at mom's brains, you can use a machine learning algorithm to essentially distinguish mothers from non-mothers. With dads, the changes tend to...
0: Hang on. That was really interesting. Tell me more about... an AI can detect the difference between females who are mothers and those who are not?
6: Exactly. Yeah, so I should back up a little bit and tell you about how some of the mom brain work we've done. So the first big study about this came out of Barcelona. Researchers recruited a sample of women from a fertility clinic that were trying to have kids, and they followed women from before pregnancy to a few months after birth, and they found this really pervasive gray matter volume decreases across the whole brain, and compared that to a sample of women that were followed across the same time span but didn't become mothers. And if you use AI, if you use machine learning to basically say, here are a bunch of brain scans, which brain scans belong to women that became mothers during this time period, which belong to women who didn't become mothers, the computer can tell them apart because the changes are sort of that clear-cut, that profound. So that's not the case with the dads that we looked at. Mm. Their changes were more variable. You know, not every dad decreased in gray matter volume. Some stayed flat. Some showed very slight increases. So it was a little bit more of a mixed bag, and it seemed to track with dad's caregiving time. So when dads were spending more time with the baby and more time as a primary caregiver of the baby, they showed greater gray matter volume decreases. So in other words, their brains looked a little bit more like the mom's.
0: Mm-hmm. Was that a strong correlation or kind of weakish? I mean, how would you...
6: It was a moderate correlation, okay. But we also had a pretty small sample, so we don't want to get, you know, too excited about this work until it gets replicated a few more times.
0: Well, do you care to theorize about correlation versus causation here? Because I wonder if, you know, is it that the gray matter

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0: When Johnny Comes Marching Home Again. That's a song from the 19th century. It was a hopeful refrain at a time when our country was deeply divided by a bloody war. Sadly, many a soldier never made it home. This is a special program to commemorate Memorial Day and honor those who made the ultimate sacrifice to fight for freedom. I'm Shelley Johnson. Memorial Day is considered the unofficial beginning of summer. It's an official three-day holiday. There are parades, the grills dusted off for the first time, there are backyard barbecues. But the holiday is more than that. Memorial Day is to remember the soldiers who fell in combat, risking their lives for their country. Memorial Day is about gratitude. Our gratitude for their sacrifice. Today, Memorial Day commemorates all the men and women who've died while in military service. What many may not know is that this holiday observance actually goes back to the 19th century, with its roots at the end of the Civil War. 3 years after the Civil War ended, on May 5, 1868, Major General John Logan, the head of the Grand Army of the Republic, established Decoration Day as a time for the nation to decorate the graves of the war dead with flowers. Major Logan declared it should be observed on May 30th. It's believed the date was chosen because flowers would bloom all over the country. General Logan ordered his post to decorate graves with the choicest of flowers of springtime and urged, "We should guard the graves with sacred vigilance. Let pleasant paths invite the coming and going of reverent visitors and fond mourners. Let no neglect, no ravages of time, testify to the present or to the coming generations that we've forgotten as a people the cost of a free and undivided republic." The first official federal observance was held the same year on May 30th at Arlington National Cemetery, across the Potomac River from Washington, D.C.
1: A crowd of 5,000 gathered on May 30, 1868, at Arlington National Cemetery for the first Federal Decoration Day tribute. This was the beginning of what would become an annual exercise at Arlington. James A. Garfield, an Ohio congressman, who eventually was elected the 20th President of the United States, was the keynote speaker of the event that was attended by General Ulysses S. Grant.
0: Memorial Day had quite the history before it was officially recognized. By the end of the 19th century, ceremonies were being held in cities across the country. The birthplace of what we now know as Memorial Day is heavily debated and has been the topic of many arguments and squabbles. There are a host of cities that lay claim to that title. We're going to explore some of this history, which may surprise you. Although placing flowers on graves is a very old tradition, the Civil War really made it official in the U.S., as this nation struggled desperately to heal. The Civil War is considered one of the bloodiest battles to ever occur on our nation's soil. In 4 years of fighting, more than 622,000 Americans from the North and the South died. Some say the casualties were well over 665,000 soldiers. The casualties were grave on both sides. The government established national cemeteries for the Union fallen, while cemeteries were built in cities and towns across the country for the war dead. With those cemeteries came mourners. They decorated the graves of their fallen heroes with flowers. They recited prayers. They held tributes. It began as a very solemn day. With the conclusion of the war in 1865, there was a yearning for remembering those who were lost to heal the wounds of war. Henry C. Wells, a pharmacist in Waterloo Village, New York, is credited with the inspiration and idea that it would be honorable and appropriate to recall the sacrifice of the patriotic dead by displaying floral tributes on the gravestones of the fallen. It's because of his proclamation that Waterloo lays claim to being the first city to honor soldiers who fought for freedom.

Other towns claim the privilege of being the first to celebrate the holiday. Bowlesburg, Pennsylvania cites October 1864 as the first for cemetery decorating in their locale. Carbondale, Illinois and Petersburg, Virginia also claim to be the first. Columbus, Mississippi inspired many by honoring the war dead. The town was the site of a hospital and a burial ground for Union and Confederate soldiers who had died in the Battle of Shiloh, one of the bloodiest battles in the Civil War. The Battle of Shiloh is also known as the Battle of Pittsburgh Landing. The battle took place from April 6th to April 7th, 1862. It began when the Confederate Army launched a surprise attack on Union soldiers who were under the command of Ulysses S. Grant in southwest Tennessee. The Confederate Army was unable to hold its position and was forced back by Union troops. There was a Union victory, but not without terrible losses on both sides, with over 23,000 casualties. The loss of life shocked both the North and the South. A song was written about the bloody battle. It's called The Drummer Boy of Shiloh.

0: The families of soldiers who fell at Shiloh were never the same. No one could forget the terrible loss of life that beset the soldiers on both sides of the battlefield. A daring and caring gesture in the early spring that honored both Confederate and Union fallen was published in the papers.
1: It was on April 25, 1866, that four women decided to honor the Confederate and Union war dead in a local cemetery with flowers. The Columbus, Mississippi observance received further attention when lawyer Francis Miles Finch learned of the conciliatory gesture and was moved to compose the poem, The Blue and the Gray. The Atlantic Monthly published it in 1867.
0: The Blue and the Gray. By the flow of the inland river, whence the fleets of iron have fled, where the blades of the grave grass quiver, asleep are the ranks of the dead, under the sod and the dew, waiting the judgment day. Under the one, the blue. Under the other, the gray. These in the robings of glory, those in the gloom of defeat, all with the battle blood gory in the dusk of eternity meet, under the sod and the dew, waiting the judgment day. Under the laurel, the blue. Under the willow, the gray. From the silence of sorrowful hours, the desolate mourners go, lovingly laden with flowers alike for the friend and the foe. Under the sod and the dew, waiting the judgment day. Under the roses, the blue. Under the lilies, the gray. So with an equal splendor the morning sun rays fall, with a touch impartially tender on the blossoms blooming for all, under the sod and the dew, waiting the judgment day, broidered with gold, the blue, mellowed with gold, the gray. So when the summer calleth on forest and field of grain, with an equal murmur falleth the cooling drip of the rain, under the sod and the dew, waiting the judgment day, wet with the rain, the blue, wet with the rain, the gray. Sadly, but not with upbraiding, the generous deed was done. In the storm of the years that are fading, no braver battle was won. Under the sod and the dew, waiting the judgment day, under the blossoms, the blue, under the garlands, the gray. No more shall the war cry suffer, or the winding rivers be red. They banish our anger forever when they laurel the graves of our dead. Under the sod and the dew, waiting the judgment day, love and tears for the blue, tears and love for the gray.

despite songs meant to unify and heal. Debate, sometimes as contentious as the war, continued on who would lay claim to being the first in honoring the fallen soldiers. Columbus, Georgia stepped up and laid claim. Their memorial was held in 1866, they said. Authors Richard Gardiner and Daniel Bellware presented their case in an academic study. By far, one of the earliest, largest, and most notable ceremonies was held in Charleston, South Carolina, in 1865. It's remained in nearly total obscurity until recent years. It was kept out of official records in hopes it would never be remembered. In May 1865, hundreds of newly freed African American slaves reburied 257 Union soldiers who had died in a prison camp at the Charleston Racecourse. The Union soldiers had been imprisoned by the Confederates in the open-air racetrack infield. Hundreds died of exposure. The freed slaves sought to give the soldiers

black regiments attended to perform double-time marches. Black ministers recited from the Bible. It was by far the largest, most spectacular tribute to the fallen soldiers of the Civil War, and likely the first. It was hidden from the history books until 1996, when a Yale history professor named David Blight discovered the event while researching a book he was writing. It was finally put out in public record in 2001, when Blight published his book, Race and Reunion. The first known recording of John Brown's body that was sung by the freed slaves, missionaries, and others at what was very likely the first Memorial Day parade was done in 1902 by J.W. Myers.

0: John Brown's body has the same melody as the Battle Hymn of the Republic. It's the same song with different lyrics. The Battle Hymn of the Republic with the lyrics we now know were written by a woman, a renowned abolitionist and author, Julia Ward Howe, early in the Civil War. John Brown was a leading opponent to slavery many years before the Civil War. In the 1850s, after reaching national prominence as a leading abolitionist, he was captured, tried, and executed in Virginia for inciting a slave rebellion at Harper's Ferry. He was hailed as a martyr and a hero in the North and by abolitionists nationwide. I found the Charleston, South Carolina tribute most remarkable and a piece of history many don't know about. Since Memorial Day has its roots in the Civil War, I felt it appropriate to delve further into some of the Civil War history with the music, stories, and those who fought valiantly, because many of them never came home. The Civil War pitted brother against brother and touched families far and wide. The sheer size of it's mind-boggling. A total of 2,750,000 soldiers fought in the Civil War, 2 million for the Union, 750,000 for the Confederacy. Although exact casualties are debated, over 665,000 soldiers are said to have died. That means over 24% of those who fought perished. A total of 675,000 people were held as prisoners of war in 150 Civil War prison camps. Records show approximately 200,000 Union and over 100,000 Confederate soldiers deserted. The National Park Service reports that 179,000 African-American men fought in the Union Army, with another 19,000 serving in the Navy. Their numbers would likely have been greater, but they weren't allowed to join until 1863, after the Emancipation Proclamation.
1: In 1862, President Lincoln's Emancipation Proclamation opened the door for African Americans to enlist in the Union Army. Although many had wanted to join the war effort earlier, they were prohibited from enlisting by a federal law dating back to 1792. President Lincoln had also feared that if he authorized their recruitment, border states would secede from the Union. By the end of the war, approximately 180,000 African American soldiers had joined the fight. In addition to the problems of war faced by all soldiers, African American soldiers faced additional difficulties created by racial prejudice. Although many served in the infantry and artillery, discriminatory practices resulted in large numbers of African American soldiers being assigned to perform non-combat support duties as cooks, laborers, and teamsters. African American soldiers were paid $10 a month, from which $3 was deducted for clothing. White soldiers were paid $13 per month, from which no clothing

0: clothing allowance was deducted. If captured by the Confederate Army, African-American soldiers confronted a much greater threat than did their white counterparts. In spite of their many hardships, African-American soldiers served the Union Army well and distinguished themselves in many battles. Of their service to the nation, Frederick Douglass said, "Once let the black man get upon his person the brass letters U.S. Let him get an eagle on his button and a musket on his shoulder and bullets in his pockets, and there is no power on earth which can deny that he has earned the right of citizenship in the United States." African-American soldiers comprised about 10% of the Union Army. It's estimated that a third of all African-Americans who enlisted lost their lives.
1: Over 2,500 soldiers in the Civil War were Native American, and 400 soldiers officially recorded were women disguised as men. Many of these women were never discovered unless they were wounded or fell ill. Although it wasn't legal for children to serve, many did. They lied about their age and enlisted so they could earn money or be patriots. Many of them were drummer boys and messengers, but some did fight as soldiers. Sadly, many of them never came home. 48 boys earned a Medal of Honor for bravery during the war.

0: Many women joined the ranks of the soldiers in the Civil War because they were staunch abolitionists. Others joined up because of patriotism, and some for money. A woman in domestic service in a big city like New York could possibly earn anywhere from $4 to $7 a month. A Union soldier was allotted $13 a month, plus clothing and food. Some unofficial records show that as many as 1,000 women enlisted and fought on both sides of the Civil War. One woman soldier on record came from Minnesota. Her real name was Frances Louisa Clayton. She assumed the alias of Jack Williams and enlisted in the Union Army in 1861 with her husband. To remain undetected, she took up drinking, smoking, chewing, and swearing. Her bravery was remarkable. Her husband died in a battle at Stones River, just a few feet in front of her. Undaunted, Frances stepped over his body and kept on fighting. Two women were reported to have gone to war with their fathers. There was also 19-year-old Emily from Brooklyn, who decided to enlist because she felt she was the reincarnated Joan of Arc. According to the National Archives, two of the most famous female enlistees include a Canadian and an Irish immigrant. Sarah Edmonds fled Canada to avoid an arranged marriage. She went to Michigan and enlisted in May 1861 as a private in the 2nd Michigan Infantry in Detroit under the alias of Franklin Thompson. Her regiment participated in the battles of 1st Manassas, Fredericksburg, and Antietam. She served for nearly a full year as a nurse, mail, and dispatch carrier until she came down with malaria. Fearing her identity would be revealed, she deserted. She was eventually given a pardon and received a full pension in 1886. The woman enlistee who made national headlines was a 19-year-old Irish immigrant, described only as a redhead with blue eyes, who enlisted under the alias of Albert D.J. Cashier in the 96th Illinois Infantry in 1862. The unnamed woman participated in nearly 40 battles until 1865, when her regiment was mustered out of the Federal Army. She continued to live her life as a man until 1913, when an Illinois surgeon discovered Albert was a woman while she was living at the Quincy, Illinois Soldiers' Home. It made the papers. None of her military comrades or commandant at the soldiers' home ever suspected. Conditions were extremely hard in the Civil War, with clothing, food, and shelter often in short supply. Nearly 40,000 African-American soldiers died in the war, 30,000 of them of infection or disease. Those who survived fought a hard battle with great valor that inspired many people. Many African-American soldiers served for the Union in the Civil War, both in artillery and infantry in non-combat functions. They were carpenters, chaplains, guards, cooks, laborers, nurses, scouts, and even spies. African-American women served as civilians, as nurses, spies, and scouts. The most famous was Harriet Tubman. She scouted for 2nd South Carolina Volunteers. There are records of African-American slaves who served in the Confederate Army. Many of them were forced to accompany their slave owners. They were listed as cooks, teamsters, and manual laborers. There is no documentation they received a wage or pension as a Confederate soldier. They were not allowed to serve as combat soldiers until March 13, 1865, when the Confederate Congress passed a law allowing black men to serve in combat roles. But that came with a provision that nothing in that act shall be construed to authorize a change in the relation which the said slaves shall bear toward their owners. In the legal ease of the day, the Confederate soldiers were still slaves. In the Union Army, that was not the case. African Americans were paid, decorated, and honored for their service.
1: First decorated African American soldier, Sergeant William H. Kearney, 1863. First African American Medal of Honor recipient. Sergeant Kearney was attached to the 54th Massachusetts Colored Infantry. In July of 1863, Kearney found himself in a fierce battle at Fort Wagner. After being wounded, Kearney saw that the color bearer had been shot down a few feet away. Kearney summoned all his strength to retrieve the fallen colors and continued the charge. During the charge, Kearney was shot several times, yet he kept the colors flying high. Once delivering the flag back to his regiment, he shouted, "The old flag never touched the ground."
0: Not as many African-American soldiers for the Union saw combat because they were excluded. The ones who did served with distinction. There were nearly 80 African-American commissioned officers. Black infantry units fought gallantly at Milliken's Bend and Port Hudson, Louisiana, Petersburg, Virginia, and Nashville, Tennessee. The July 1863 assault on Fort Wagner, South Carolina, cost the 54th Regiment of Massachusetts two-thirds of their officers and half of their troops. Their bravery was immortalized in the movie Glory. A total of 16 African-American soldiers were awarded the Medal of Honor for their bravery by war's end.
1: The history of the 54th Infantry Regiment. Shortly after the Emancipation Proclamation was signed in 1863, abolitionist Governor John Andrew of Massachusetts issued the first call to arms for African-American soldiers. Within 2 weeks, the famous 54th Infantry Regiment headed to training camp, 1,000 volunteers strong. One quarter of the volunteers were from slave states as well as the Caribbean. Some volunteers came from Canada as well as New York, Indiana, and Ohio. Fathers and sons enlisted in the effort, some as young as 16. Two of the most famous were Charles and Louis Douglas, the sons of abolitionist Frederick Douglass.
0: The black regiments and their bravery inspired many people.
1: George Henry Bocker became an abolitionist and active Union supporter during the Civil War. Originally a Democrat, Bocker changed sides during the war and played a key role in establishing the Republican Party in Philadelphia. He also founded the Union League Club. He was inspired by the troops and the abolition movement and wrote war poems that were published in 1864 under the title Poems of War. Bocker was especially impressed by the bravery of African-American men who fought for the Union. It marked an important turning point in the war and their fight for freedom. This poem by George Henry Bocker speaks of the need to respect the African-American soldiers who fought and to treat them as military comrades.
2: Dark as the clouds of even, ranked in the western heaven, waiting the breath that lifts all the dead mass and drifts, tempest and falling brand over a ruined land, so still and orderly, arm to knee, knee to knee, waiting the great event, stands the black regiment. Down the long dusky line, teeth gleam and eyes shine, and the bright bayonet, bristling and firmly set, flashed with a purpose grand, long ere the sharp command of the fierce rolling drum told them their time had come, told them what work was sent for the black regiment. "Now," the flag sergeant cried, "though death and hell betide, let the whole nation see if we are fit to be free in this land, or bound down like the whining hound, bound with red stripes of pain in our cold chains again." Oh, what a shout there went from the black regiment. Charge! Trump and drum awoke. Onward the bondsmen broke. Bayonet and saber stroke vainly opposed their rush through the wild battle's crush. With but one thought aflush, driving their lords like chaff, in the gun's mouth they laugh, or at the slipper brands leaping with open hands. Down they tear man and horse, down in their awful course, trampling with bloody heel over the crushing steel, all their eyes forward bent, rushed the black regiment. Freedom, their battle cry, freedom, or leave to die. Ah, and they meant the word, not as with us 'tis heard, not a mere party shout. They gave their spirits out, trusted the end to God, and on the gory sod rolled in triumphant blood, glad to strike one free blow, whether for weal or woe, glad to breathe one free breath, though on the lips of death, praying, alas, in vain, that they might fall again, so they could once more see that burst to liberty. This was what freedom lent to the Black Regiment. Hundreds on hundreds fell, but they are resting well, scourges and shackles strong, never shall do them wrong. Oh, to the living few, soldiers, be just and true. Hail them as comrades tried, fight with them, side by side, never in field or tent. Scorn the Black Regiment.

0: Decoration Day and its link to the Civil War became obscured over the years after the last of the survivors died in the 1950s. Its name changed, too. The debate on who claimed the rightful birthplace of this holiday was officially silenced in March 7, 1966, when New York Governor Nelson Rockefeller signed a proclamation recognizing Waterloo, New York, as the birthplace of the first remembrance. This likely would have gone a totally different direction had the records of the first celebration in Charleston not been hidden from the public and treated largely as a rumor. It was certainly denied its rightful place in history as the first, the most spectacular, and the most moving Memorial Day celebration in our country's history. The U.S. Congress agreed with the New York Proclamation and passed House Concurrent Resolution 587 on May 19, 1966. President Lyndon B. Johnson endorsed the designation, officially declaring Waterloo the birthplace of Memorial Day. In 1967, Congress asserted that Memorial Day was the official name of the holiday. In 1968, Congress created a three-day weekend through the Uniform Monday Holiday Act. Over the years, many people have forgotten it's a solemn occasion. But our fallen soldiers are recognized every year by our presidents. Today, the premier observance takes place in Arlington National Cemetery, where the president lays a wreath at the tomb of the unknown soldier, followed by an address in the amphitheater. There are many soldiers interred at Arlington who have served their country well. Many are extremely noteworthy and haven't been talked about for a very long time. Some of the heroes there may be unsung, but not forgotten.
1: Alexander Augusta was born to free African-American parents in Baltimore, Maryland. He dreamed of being a doctor. When he became of college age, he worked as a barber to pay his tuition. He was denied entry into the University of Pennsylvania, so he studied privately with a faculty member until he could move to Ontario, Canada, where he obtained a degree from the University of Toronto in 1856. He soon became the head of the Toronto City Hospital. After the Civil War broke out, Augusta, a staunch abolitionist, returned to the United States with his family in 1861. He wrote to President Abraham Lincoln to offer his services as a surgeon in the infantry. He was commissioned as head surgeon in the 7th U.S. Colored Infantry and became the Army's first African-American physician and its highest-ranking African-American officer. After the Civil War, Augusta practiced medicine and went on to become the first African-American medical professor and original faculty member of the new medical college at Howard University. He was denied entry into the American Medical Association. Undaunted, he continued to inspire and encourage other African-American medical students to pursue their dreams. When he died in 1890, Alexander Augusta was the first African-American officer to be interned in Arlington National Cemetery.
0: To ensure the sacrifices of America's fallen heroes are never forgotten, in December 2000, Congress passed and President Clinton signed into law the National Moment of Remembrance Act, creating the White House Commission on the National Moment of Remembrance. The National Moment of Remembrance encourages all Americans to pause wherever they are at 3 p.m. local time on Memorial Day for a minute of silence to remember and honor those who have died in service to our nation. As the Moment of Remembrance founder said, it's a way we can all help put the memorial back in Memorial Day.

I hope you've learned some things you didn't know. And this program has put Memorial back in the day for you. And you've paused to remember not only some of the soldiers we've described, but the tens of thousands we haven't in all the wars. Freedom has a cost, and we can never forget those who have fought and paid the ultimate price to keep it. I want to thank my narrators, Ron Samuels and Bill Waldrop, for their valuable contributions to this program. They're seasoned broadcasters and voiceover artists in Houston. You can reach Ron Samuels at ronsamuels.com. I also want to extend a big thank you and shout out to the 2nd South Carolina String Band for their performance of the Battle Cry of Freedom. You can find them on YouTube at 2nd South Carolina String Band. I'm Shelley Johnson. If you want to hear more of my work, I'm the creator, producer, and co-host of a women's empowerment talk show called Women Road Warriors. We feature experts and celebrities on a variety of topics to power women on their road to success. You can learn more about that at womenroadwarriors.com. That's womenroadwarriors.com. It's been a pleasure bringing you this program. Thank you for listening.

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Welcome, everyone, to this final broadcast of Blues in the Afternoon. I'm Mike Jacobs, and on today's program, we're going to go back 20 years and listen to some of the great blues from 2006. Coming up in this first hour, we have music from Duke Robillard, Janova Magnus, Watermelon Slim and the Workers, Irma Thomas, Sue Foley, Mel Brown, and much more. So stay with us. We'll get underway right after NPR News.

And that's Zora Young from her critically acclaimed album, Tore Up From the Floor Up. That is on the Delmark label from 2006. Zora Young, originally from Mississippi, she moved to Chicago with her family early on, and she began singing gospel. She has toured the world and has visited Europe at least 30 times. She was nominated in 2014 for a Blues Music Award for Traditional Blues Female, which is known as the Coco Taylor Award these days. And she's also worked with Little Mike and the Tornadoes and many, many others. Before that, we heard Tail Dragger, also on the Delmark label, a Chicago legend, Tail Dragger. We heard him doing Tend to Your Business from a live album, Live at Vern's Friendly Lounge in Chicago, with Billy Branch, Lurie Bell, Jimmy Dawkins, and others. Tail Dragger, highly influenced by Howlin' Wolf in his early years, and quite the showman in the clubs in Chicago. I'm Mike Jacobs. This is the final broadcast of Blues in the Afternoon. We thank you for joining us on this special occasion. And on this Memorial Day, we hope you're enjoying yourself. We're turning back the clock today to 2006 and some of the great music we enjoyed in that year. And we just want to remind you, too, that the blues isn't going anywhere except to nights. We're going to be moving to 7 o'clock on June 1st, 7 p.m., 7 to 9 each week. So same great blues, just a different time slot. And the show will be titled Blues at Sundown. Okay, we get back into the music from 2006. Here's Duke Robillard from his album Guitar Groove-A-Rama and Do the Memphis Grind.

Watermelon Slim and the Workers here on Blues in the Afternoon with Devil's Cadillac. That's from the 2006 album, self-titled Watermelon Slim and the Workers, from Northern Blues Music, a very fine Canadian label. Watermelon Slim, originally from Boston, he put a number of bands together dating back to the 1970s, and he won a number of awards, Canadian Blues Awards, the Maple Blues Awards, I should say. Also on the Northern Blues label, Janava Magnus, from her album Do I Move You, we heard I'm Just a Prisoner of Your Good Lovin'. And we began with guitarist Duke Robillard, Do the Memphis Grind. That's from his Guitar Groove-A-Rama release from 2006. That's the year that we are focusing on today here on our special edition of Blues in the Afternoon. I'm Mike Jacobs, right here on 91.5 KIOS-FM, Omaha Public Radio. Howard Tate is up next, and he put out a live album in 2006. And Howard Tate was originally from Georgia, and one of his famous tunes that he made popular back in the 1960s was Get It While You Can, which Janis Joplin covered famously on one of her Columbia albums. Well, here's Howard Tate from this live album from 2006 that was issued on the Shout Factory label, and here he is doing another one of his well-known tunes. It's called Stop.

0: Make it low behind the door. Make me down a panel.
1: Irma Thomas, the soul queen of New Orleans, and there she is doing an old traditional blues, Make Me a Pallet on Your Floor. That's from her 2006 album, After the Rain. That song goes back a long ways. It goes back to, it's been traced back to New Orleans in the 1890s, and a guy named Dave Ellman did it way, way back. And also W.C. Handy also, and Mississippi John Hurt did a famous version back in the 1920s, perhaps the best-known version of the early recordings of that tune. Before that, we heard from James Hunter, great British R&B singer, rhythm and blues, James Hunter from the album People Gonna Talk. We heard Riot in My Heart. Also from 2006, a live recording from Howard Tate of Stop in that set. I'm Mike Jacobs. It's Blues in the Afternoon. We get into the final set of the hour with Charlie Musselwhite from his album Delta Hardware. And this is Blackwater.

That's the great Mel Brown on guitar and blues, A Beautiful Feeling. That's the name of an album that he did with his band, The Home Wreckers. It appeared on the Electro-Fi Records label, a Canadian label out of Toronto. He lived in Toronto, or just outside Toronto, for a number of years. And he passed away in 2009. This one from 2006, Mel Brown. And he backed Bobby Bland for a decade. Great guitarist, Mel Brown. Sue Foley before that, and New Used Car. That's the name of the album. It was issued on the Roof Records label in 2006. And another critically acclaimed release from Charlie Musselwhite from his album Delta Hardware. We heard the tune Black Water. I'm Mike Jacobs. It's Blues in the Afternoon, and our final program will continue in just a moment. We have more music from 2006. We'll have Nick Moss and the Flip Tops when we return. Stay with us.

0: 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Stay with us for another hour of Blues in the Afternoon coming up at 2 o'clock. And welcome back to Blues in the Afternoon here on KIOS-FM. I'm your host, Mike Jacobs. And we continue now with our look back 20 years to some of the great blues of 2006. We're going to listen to some live music now from Nick Moss and the Flip Tops from their album Live at Chan's. And this is Egg Roll Stroll.
1: So, are you ready for some Chicago blues?
2: Yes!
1: Nick Moss and the Flip Tops from Chicago.

That's the Robert Cray Band, recorded live, and this was recorded in London, one of his tunes called Phone Booth. That was from earlier in his career. Recorded this for the 2006 release, Live from Across the Pond, a double album from Robert Cray. Some great live blues here. The entire set was recorded live. Bernard Allison from his album Energize, Live in Europe, another double album. We heard Snake Bit again from that release, and we began with Nick Moss and the Flip Tops and Egg Roll Stroll. That is from their Live at Chan's recording, and that features guitarist Monster Mike Welch. Great band. I'm Mike Jacobs, and it's Blues in the Afternoon. We're looking back at some of the fine recordings we enjoyed back in 2006, 20 years ago. And we get right into our acoustic set now. This is an extended set of four tracks. We're going to start things off with Rory Block. She did a project in 2006 that honored the musical legacy of the great Robert Johnson. And the name of it is The Lady and Mr. Johnson, who's issued on the Ryko Disc label. Rory Block actually got the blessing of the Robert Johnson estate to do this project. And we're going to check out the lead track from this album, the classic Crossroad Blues, from Rory Block, here on Blues in the Afternoon.

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1: That's Big Ron Hunter from his album Pouring Out the Blues and Play Your Cards Right. He was from Winston-Salem, North Carolina, and he put this album out in 2006, a terrific recording from Big Ron Hunter here on Blues in the Afternoon. Big Ron Hunter passed away in 2024. The Great Dion. Before that, Dion and Built for Comfort from his blues album, Bronx in Blue. Also in that set, Cephas and Wiggins and an old classic, Broken Hungry, from their album Shoulder to Shoulder that was issued on the Alligator label. And Rory Block paying tribute to Robert Johnson with Crossroad Blues. It's from her album, The Lady and Mr. Johnson. I'm Mike Jacobs. It's Blues in the Afternoon here on KIOS-FM, Omaha Public Radio. Our final broadcast will be moving to evenings starting next week, Monday, June 1st. We'll be heard Monday nights every week from 7 until 9. Up next, we get into another great 2006 release from Guitar Shorty. He released his album, We the People, on Alligator Records. And here's a tune from it that I've always liked. It's called Runaway Train.

That's the late Robin Rogers, and Come On In This House. It's from her album Crazy Crying Blues from 2006. Another great artist that we lost too soon. Robin Rogers left us, and she was based in Charlotte, North Carolina. Terrific singer. We heard from Willie Big Eyes Smith from his album way back, If You Don't Believe I'm Leaving. That one was issued on High Tone Records and produced by the great harmonica player Bob Corritore. Guitar Shorty began the set with Runaway Train. That's from his album We the People. Another great showman, guitarist, Guitar Shorty, right here on Blues in the Afternoon. I'm Mike Jacobs, and we are down to our final set here. We're going to go back to 1975, and Junior Wells recorded live at Teresa's in Chicago in 1975. Here he is doing his classic tune, Little by Little.

Cleveland Fats taking us home today with Bacon Fats from his album The Way Things Go. Also in that set, some Texas Blues from Joe Doucette, and Got You On My Mind. It's from his album Houston's Third Ward Blues. Some great Houston, Texas blues there from Joe Doucette. That one issued on the Dial Tone label. And we began with Junior Wells, recorded live at Teresa's in Chicago, 1975. And Little by Little, that was issued on the Delmark label. We thank you so much for tuning in to this final broadcast of Blues in the Afternoon and enjoying the sounds of 2006. This is show number 1,645, and we certainly appreciate your support through all these years. Join us next week as we debut a brand new program, Blues at Sundown, Monday night at 7 o'clock with yours truly. I'm Mike Jacobs, and we look forward to having you join us on a new adventure next Monday night, June 1st. Hi, this is Mike Jacobs letting you know that Jazz in the Afternoon airs its final show on Friday, May 29th. But jazz isn't going away. Jazz with Chris Cook and Mike Jacobs debuts Tuesday, June 2nd at 7 p.m. with all the great classics and new releases you love. That's Jazz with Chris Cook and Mike Jacobs, Tuesday, June 2nd at 7 p.m. here on 91.5 KIOS FM.

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1: The program was previously recorded. It's time for another installment of Live and Local from the studios at 33rd and Burt. I'm your local host, Mike Hogan. Thank you for joining me today. Well, they are in the midst of their 101st season, and oh boy, are they going to close this season out with a smash hit. It's called Mary Poppins. It opens May 29th, runs through June 28th, and it is directed by the Associate Artistic Director at the Omaha Community Playhouse. His name is Brandon Box-Higdom, and he's my guest today on Live and Local. Brandon, thanks so much for joining me today.
2: Thank you so much for having me.
1: Well, my goodness, I could start off with all the neat things like go fly a kite, spoonful of sugar, and feed the birds, but let's talk about how on earth do you tackle an iconic show like Mary Poppins?
2: You start almost a year in advance. It is such a major technical show, from the magic that Mary brings to just the actual flying that she does in the show, and trying to figure out all of that along with upholding the beauty of that original film with Julie Andrews and Dick Van Dyke. It's just been an absolute pinch me moment. So I'm so excited for the Omaha community to get to witness this cast. They are absolutely lovely and they sound phenomenal.
1: Just take me back a minute to auditions. As you were bringing in people to audition for Mary, I mean, how high did they have to fly for the audition?
2: Yeah. Hey, I keep telling this cast, I'm like, it's a cast of about 28. And I said, y'all, we had 127 people auditioned, and
1: and
2: 40 of those, Mike, were kids, and we only have two children in the show, and so we double casted it, so we have four. It was crazy, you know. So the first rehearsal, I just said, listen, here's the deal. You may go through this experience and you may feel like you have some second doubts about why you're here or what your talent is or any of that stuff. I said, don't even honor that stuff. I said, you had 127 people and you're here. So congratulations. Now let's get to work, because we got a lot of work to do.
1: You bet. And, you know, along with the iconic song and dance numbers and everything, the truth is there's really a really neat story being told about bringing a somewhat fractured family together, right?
2: Absolutely. And Mary, she never does it with any kind of sense of anger or edge to her. She's just very matter of fact in how she navigates, and in her own special, if I may quote it, practically perfect way, she brings them all together in the end, and it's all done to this beautiful music. It's a wonderful, wonderful family show that just speaks to so many people.
1: The Tea with Mary Poppins, one happens on June 20th, one happens on June 28th. Can you talk about those two events? Because those are different than just the what's going on in the background. This is an actual sit down and have some tea with Mary Poppins, right?
2: Exactly. And Bert will also be there, the young man that's playing Bert. And it's just a chance to bring your family, hang out, and get to visit with, you know, the actors and you know, maybe ask them questions about the show, ask them questions about how they develop their character, just have a lighthearted kind of afternoon before you go see the show or after the fact. Come join us. It's just a lovely kind of different type of event for all.
1: This show has a lot of movement in it. How have you tackled that with your cast of 20 plus?
2: Well, we have the fabulous choreographer, Michelle Garrity, and she has navigated through massive amounts of choreography sessions with the entire cast. We're going to be ready for opening weekend. We're going to be ready to bring joy to the masses.
1: Can you think of a more joyful show with which to end this season?
2: No. Absolutely not. Absolutely not. Absolutely not. And we have leaned into, when you come to see, you know, certain elements of even the scenic design by Cody Rutledge, it is very much saturated color. The costumes are going to be very, very similar in designs and modes to that beautiful color of the movie. All of that is all there for you. And we are working really hard at the Playhouse to try and make sure that we do the show justice.
1: It's called Mary Poppins. It opens May 29th. It runs through June 28th. Information about showtimes and tickets, including those two events on June 20th and June 28th, Tea with Mary Poppins and Bert. All that information is at omahaplayhouse.com. He is the Associate Artistic Director for the Omaha Community Playhouse. And, oh, by the way, he has directed Mary Poppins. His name is Brandon Box-Higdom. Brandon, thanks so much for taking the time. And, boy, just break a leg.
2: Thank you so much. I appreciate this very much.
0: It's All Things Considered from NPR News. I'm Mary Louise Kelly.
3: And I'm Juana Summers. Tomorrow, U.S. Soccer will announce the 26 men who will represent the United States at the World Cup, which begins in under 3 weeks throughout the U.S., Canada, and Mexico. While we don't know exactly which individuals will be named to the national team, we do have a sense of their collective identity.
4: We're a country full of immigrants. That's what the country was built on. And so, you know, the identity is grit, it's determination, it's hard work. It is all these things wrapped into one.
3: Defender Tim Ream is one probable pick for the final roster. He's previously served as team captain and started all four games at the 2022 World Cup in Qatar. Ream is also the only player in the current talent pool who remembers the last time this tournament was held in the States in 1994, though he was only 6 years old. When we spoke last week, he brought up how much American soccer has changed since then.
4: There was no professional league in the U.S. The last time we hosted a World Cup, and now there's 30 teams in said professional league that we have. And the question always comes up, oh, what will change? What will be different? What will the landscape look like? And none of us can predict, but I do try to, you know, let the guys know, like, this is what came out of the last World Cup, a professional league. And now there's multiple professional leagues at multiple levels in the U.S. So, imagine, you know, what could potentially be, you know, be on the horizon and the growth of the game even more so, you know, than after 1994.
3: Yeah. We're living in an age where top players are recruited for professional clubs before they turn 18, and that makes you a little bit of a late bloomer. I know that you went to college, you spent some time in MLS before playing in Europe. You were named to your first World Cup 4 years ago. You're already in your 30s. Do you think that gives you any sort of perspective that maybe some of your younger teammates don't have quite yet?
4: Yeah, I mean, I guess it could give a little bit of perspective. I also think it might give even others hope, really. You know, in terms of, okay, there was somebody who didn't start or didn't become a professional until after college. And for me, that path and that journey was fully necessary in order to reach where I wanted to reach, right? And to get to the goals that I wanted to get to. But I think what makes the team so unique is that we all have done it in different ways. As you said, some guys are recruited now before they even turn 18. I didn't start professionally until I was 22. There's everything in between, you know, those ages, and some guys who didn't even start playing, you know, full time until they were 16, which is crazy in and of itself. So it does, you know, it gives me an appreciation for how many different ways there are to make it in sports.
3: So, Tim, if you're selected for that national team roster, what are you prepared to do?
4: Wow. I love how you put the if, because that is the way I've been approaching it.
3: Yeah.
4: Like, if, like, nothing is guaranteed, right? Nothing is set in stone. You know, decisions are still being made, and nobody is safe. And you know, for me, it's what am I prepared to do? I'm prepared to do anything I possibly can to help the team win. If that's starting every game and playing every minute as I did in 2022, if it's you know, being the person who comes on and helps see out the games, is it, you know, being the leader behind the scenes and the voice behind the scenes to help guys navigate the whole, you know, the whole World Cup tournament. I'm willing and able to do anything that's asked of me. This team, the game is so much bigger than just one individual.
3: And in your mind, what would be a success for this team in 2026? What would that look like?
4: I hate to put a cap on it or a hard place on it. I think that would be doing a disservice to the group. So everybody's going to have a spot where they say, oh, well, it's only going to be a success if they get to this point, or if they get this far, if they only make it to a quarterfinal, or they have to make it to a semifinal. I don't need to say, because I think that adds more pressure than is necessary. You know, we already have that pressure on us to perform, and we put it on ourselves. So, let's see where we are at the end of the tournament. And then I think we will all be able to say whether it was successful or not.
3: Yeah. I mean, I think since 1994, there has been this huge expectation of growth in U.S. men's soccer, this idea that one day the sport would really break through here in the States. And the reality, though, is that the men's team has one win in the knockout stages of the World Cup since the 1930s. Do you think this team has the potential to at least match that?
4: Yeah, I do. I definitely do. I think, you know, piggybacking on, you know, about how far do we think we can go, I have no doubt in my mind that we can win in a knockout stage. I have no doubt that we can win, you know, multiple games in the knockout stages. So it's just a matter of making sure that we're, you know, we're prepared, we're focused. We know what to expect. You know, the last World Cup, none of us had played. We had one guy who had played in a World Cup previously, so it was all new to us. And now I think guys have a much better understanding of what it takes and, you know, how to perform on the biggest, you know, the biggest stage in the world. So, I have no doubt that we can win a knockout stage, and I have no doubt that we can win more than one knockout stage games, you know, coming up in, you know, this World Cup.
3: Just thinking big picture here, we are seeing a World Cup that's going to have so many matches here in the United States. Where do you hope that leads American soccer in general? What impact do you think that'll have?
4: We've been using the line of it's going to be 104 games, right? And it's going to be 104, imagine 104 Super Bowls, basically back to back to back for a month. And that is, I mean, it's just incredible. Over 5 billion people will be watching and paying attention to the games. I think the biggest hope, and the you know, a dream would be, to say we've inspired our own country, right? Of 330 plus million people. We've inspired different generations, from adults who have, you know, been passionate about the game for a long time. We're inspiring the next generation of players who are already fully focused and ingrained in the game and want to become the next iteration of the U.S. national team. I hope we are able to inspire the group of kids underneath them who are, you know, maybe thinking about continuing on or maybe looking at, you know, specializing in a sport and they're debating whether soccer is going to be that one or not. I hope we can persuade them with our performances, with our guys, with our attitudes, that soccer is the sport for them.
3: That was Tim Rehm. He's a defender for Charlotte FC of Major League Soccer, and he's also hoping to be part of the U.S. team at the World Cup.

0: It's All Things Considered. From NPR News, I'm Mary Louise Kelly. Coming up, a roundup of space news from our friends at Shortwave, including clues to the origins of one of Neptune's moons and a hot Jupiter-like planet that orbits another star far, far away.
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2: Live from NPR News in New York City, I'm Dwahli Saikautel. At Arlington National Cemetery, President Trump honored the 13 service members who died in the war against Iran during Operation Epic Fury. He told a crowd, "These incredible men and women gave their lives to ensure that the world's number one state sponsor of terror will never have a nuclear weapon." He added, "Iran will never have a nuclear weapon." Over the weekend, Trump once again said a deal to end the war in Iran was largely negotiated, but a peace deal has yet to be announced or released. Here's Secretary of State Marco Rubio speaking to reporters ahead of his visit to India.
3: As the president said, he's not in a hurry. He's not going to make a bad deal. I mean, the president's not going to make a bad agreement. So let's see what happens. We're going to give diplomacy every chance to succeed before we explore the alternatives.
2: Iran's top negotiators are in Qatar and said an agreement to end the war started by the U.S. and Israel is not imminent. Russia warns of more strikes against Ukraine following one of the worst missile and drone attacks at the weekend on Kyiv. The attacks hit every district in the capital and killed at least four people. Nearly 100 others were injured. Oleksandr Taran is a Ukrainian-American and president of the nonprofit Svitanok in New York.
4: More than 1,500 attacker drones in the middle of the night aimed at Ukrainian apartment buildings. Russia is losing this war, and they get desperate, and they aim for civilians, they aim for children, because they want to take more lives.
2: He and a small group of supporters stood in the rain at Times Square yesterday, asking the U.S. government for more air defenses to protect Ukraine. The restaurant industry is facing pressure from rising inflation, worker shortages, and the war in Iran. This is NPR News.
5: Stardate May 25th. Lightning may flash through the skies of Mars, but don't expect to see big, jagged streaks like those produced by storms on Earth. Instead, they may be tiny sparks, like fireflies twinkling through a summer evening. On Earth, lightning is generated by the motions of bits of ice inside clouds. As the particles move past each other, they build up an electric charge. They discharge as lightning. The clouds on Mars are high and thin, so there's no way for them to make big lightning bolts. But the dust grains that swirl through the Martian atmosphere might generate their own discharges. And two recent studies found evidence of them. In the first, researchers combed through recordings made by a microphone on the Perseverance rover. They found 55 instances of small crackling sounds near the rover. Almost all of them happened during dust storms or when small dust devils passed the rover. The scientists decided the most likely explanation for the crackles was tiny discharges, lightning bolts about a centimeter long. In the second study, a team looked at observations made by the MAVEN orbiter. The scientists looked for radio waves produced by lightning, which are different from other types of radio from the planet. They found a single example, a possible flicker in Martian skies. Even if lightning is small and rare, it could interfere with future Mars landers, perhaps endangering instruments and people on the red planet. You can find out how to subscribe to our daily program at stardate.org. For the McDonald Observatory, I'm Billy Henry.

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0: Billie Eilish and Phineas O'Connell. Eilish co-directed a concert film with James Cameron called Hit Me Hard and Soft, The Tour. We spoke in 2024 after the release of their album, Hit Me Hard and Soft. Coming up on this Memorial Day, our book critic Maureen Corrigan reflects on the books the U.S. government issued to soldiers during World War II. This is Fresh Air.
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0: 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And from DuckDuckGo, who believes AI should be optional and private. 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
10: Maybe not this one because it says insert current program.
11: Hello, I'm Neil Kirksall.
12: And I'm Chris Houghton. Coming up on As It Happens...
11: An aid worker in Congo says the system is playing catch-up as Ebola cases continue to spike, and responders are also dealing with a new concern, repeated attacks on treatment centers that are the result of misinformation and fear.
12: And less artificial, more intelligent. In an encyclical today, Pope Leo warned that AI must be disarmed or risk undermining human dignity. A Catholic AI developer tells us how he plans to apply that guidance.
11: Those stories and more coming up.